0: Hey, you mob. Want to get active and don't know where to start? Or maybe you fellas want to work up a sweat and have fun at the same time? Then come on down to Illawarra Tony Mundine Gym at the Block Redfern. 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

0: Hey, you, Mom. 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
1: Hey, hello. This is 13 Yarn. I'm here to listen here. 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
2: 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Center of the town with a kind of gallery. Huh.

This meanness shows yet again the truth of this land. First Nations people are right to view themselves as a dispossessed, underprivileged, cheated, victimized, and neglected category of second-rate citizens who can never expect fair or equal treatment.

Judge Hao Wu said, for washing hands and clothes, for bathing, they can turn only to the muddied floodwaters of the McIntyre River. This only substitutes a new layer of dirt for the old. Its steep, slippery banks present a hazard to the old and anyone trying to carry water back. This calls in all conscience for public protest.

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1: G'day, Troy Cassidaly here. 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

0: Wasn't that sweet? We here at Career Radio pulled that out of the dusty box that is the archival that we're doing currently. And okay, she's laughing a lot. I wanted to say you're laughing your backside off, but I use a bit more colourful language than that. So, how you doing, sis?
1: I'm doing good. How are you doing?
0: I'm doing very well.
1: Very good.
0: I'm just so impressed that you were like, I don't remember this. How did you get this? What are you doing with this?
1: No, I honestly think I wrote that 5 years ago. 4 or 5 years ago.
0: Yeah.
1: That is so special to me, though. So I'm grateful that you brought it out from the dust.
0: This magical moment mm-hmm. of, you know, that lane, that's memory.
1: Yeah, very special.
0: You were all of a spring, was that 22, 23 years of age?
1: Yeah, I think I was 23.
0: Am I allowed to say that?
1: Oh, my God. No, it's okay. whatever. I know. Yeah, and that was when I was doing my residency here, my artist residency.
0: Tell us about that.
1: I mean, that was awesome.
0: Yeah.
1: I think you don't get the opportunity to just have fun and enjoy the process of writing, particularly when it becomes work, and to be able to do that here where so many legends have been, and it was, yeah, an experience I'll never forget. But yeah, to experiment, I think, with music as well, because you think you sound one way and then you come up with different things. And so for me, that song is so different to what I'm doing now, but it's still a part of me and a part of my story, and I think that's important. Yeah.
0: Yeah, I mean, it's such a sweet and innocent kind of... We were visualizing you with, you know, like stars in the background and gazing into the distance. And
1: yes.
0: Yeah, and you did that with Monk. I did. Brothers over in Thailand at the moment. But, yeah, you're doing it with him.
1: Yeah. I mean, I love working with Monk. I think he's also such a special human in that he allows people to just be themselves and... again, to have fun and enjoy the experience rather than we have a deadline or we have this theme that we have to work on. It's like, let's just see where it goes and where it evolves. So very, very lucky that, yeah, I got to do that with him. Yeah.
0: Nice. Well, yeah. Look, Mob, if you've only just tuned in, you're listening to Career Radio Making Tracks here at 93.7 FM, and we're live and deadly with the one and only Kayla Newman.
1: Hey,
0: how you doing? Yeah. Who's going up to Big Sounds in a couple of days?
1: Yes.
0: Yeah, you're going up to Fortitude Valley in a couple of days.
1: Yeah.
0: And there's a lot of NI mob out there, a lot of non-Indigenous mob out there. Can you just say where you're from, who's your mob is, you know, if you're, where you're living even at the moment? That'd be great. Yeah.
1: Yeah, well, right now I'm living in Elwood, so in the west, but still in the southwest, because I grew up in the southwest. I'm a southwest baby from Panania. And yeah, so my mob's from like kind of a bit more west. So we're talking like Dubbo, Condobolin, Ways, Bree Ways. So I'm a Newman from out there and a Darcy from out there. And my dad, Paul Newman, he came from there and was in Southern Highlands. And I've also got family on the Kinchilla line in Gadigal here as well. So growing up on Darug country was, big, important part of who I am and my identity as well. And being in between, I guess, from the mountains to the sea was, that's kind of about me, where I'm from, where I'm coming from. Yeah.
0: Thanks. Thank you, Kayla. It's awesome. Okay, so we'll talk about Fringe first because that's in order, even though you're here for Big Sound. But you're doing a gig for Fringe. Can you let yourself be reminded about that? Because I know that you you had to be like, I'm not going straight up there. I have to do this first.
1: I'm doing a gig for Fringe Festival,
0: yes.
1: Which is going to be so, so beautiful. That is on Saturday at PACT in Sydney with the incredible Mia Locke, and Izzy will be emceeing, and I can't wait. That starts at 8 p.m.
0: That's Saturday. That's this Saturday.
1: This Saturday.
0: Yeah.
1: It is Thursday now.
0: Yeah.
1: Just got to keep reminding my brain. Yeah, I'm so excited. I'll be singing all of the latest EP tracks as well. And I can't wait to see y'all there. Head on through. Yeah.
0: Yeah, so that's from the A Void EP, yeah?
1: The A Void EP, yeah.
0: Where did you get the name? Like, obviously,
1: I mean, I say it's a good story. It's really, it's boring if you think about it.
0: Yeah.
1: But I think I wrote it at a time about a year ago. I was so, there's a lot of personal stuff happening where I was just being let down a lot. And I then, on top of that, the nation let us down with the voice referendum and the no vote. So I think there was these two really hard-hitting things happening at once, and I was avoiding a lot of those feelings. And you know, when you're in the moment, you don't have the words for that emotion and you're just going through the flow of it. And my friend said, you're avoiding, because originally I wanted to call the EP just Void because I felt like I was in a void. And then she said, no, the problem is you're actually avoiding these feelings. And I said, oh my God, it's a void. It is a void. Yeah. With like, yeah. So it can be whatever you interpret it to be. So each song is a different world. It's a different emotion and set within a different time, but it is releasing this energy and this chaos. Cause I find the longer you stare into the void, it stares back at you. And I think this is a shouting into the abyss, but it's also just reclaiming your own narrative and finding your way out. I think that's what it's about. Yeah.
0: Deadly, deadly. Mm. You're doing four shows over three days. How do you keep your energy going? How do you keep it going?
1: Ooh, honestly, I can never create without being fully present. I think I need to go into a state of just stillness, and you know, I do that through like deep listening. And, you know, it sounds so like Guanyu here, but I just really need to do it, because otherwise there's too many distractions or there's too many anxieties and stresses today. And I'm like, if I don't have a moment to myself to just breathe, and I think that's it. I think it's just coming back to knowing who you are. And I think that's kind of what my dad always taught me as well. If you go on that stage and you know who you are, then no one can take that away from you. And you can just do what you do well. And I think I carry that through everything, and that's what gives me energy, is that no one can take that away from me, I guess. No one can take that away from us, mob either. Like, so I think that, and a lot of coffee. A lot of coffee. Yeah. I have a problem with coffee. Yeah.
0: It doesn't sound like you have a problem with coffee. There's no problem there.
1: Thank you, thank you.
0: So you do you, and lots of coffee at the same time. Yes, I love it. Can what can the mob expect from you up there on the live shows? And are you going to be that kind of the same kind of vibe? Are you going to be coffeed up? Are you going to be like, yeah?
1: Oh, 100%. I mean, yeah. I'm always like very unapologetic, very, you know, this is me. I never think that we should be hiding from anything. I think being on stage is not putting on a mask, it's like taking it off and being your true self. And I think I'm all about radical joy and making sure that every single person in that audience is enjoying radical themselves joy. 100%. I think there's a lot of the time in this industry we use our emotion to evoke something, but actually what does it look like when we are being resilient in a different way? And you know, that's when, like, us mob, we're bloody funny. Like, we crack jokes and we laugh and we have fun. And that's, I think, you know, what keeps us, you know, surviving to this day, is that we are just pretty awesome and pretty, like, resilient, strong people through that and through community. And I think it's through music and storytelling that we do that. So that's what I want my music to be, is a way to hopefully make people feel something and make people feel themselves again, to be comfortable enough to express their joy. Yeah. Yeah.
0: Nice. I can hear from, actually shouldn't say I can hear you obviously, and mob can hear you, but being in your presence, I can feel the love for mob. I can feel the joy and the creativity coming from you, which is beautiful. And, you've got me curious about this radical joy. Can you expand on that?
1: Yeah, go
0: into that for us.
1: Well, I think this was coined when there's so much pain in this world, and there's only so much pain that one person can take. There's only so much, and then you hit a rock bottom. And I think we've seen this a lot, like within our own families and our own community. And it's about finding that spark and that flame that will keep you going, because, you know, in this society that we live in, we need to be able to lift each other up to keep going. And I think that's through joy being radical, because people don't like to see us succeeding. And as soon as you go, you know your worth, then people aren't happy almost. People are shocked. It's like, I want everyone to know their worth and who they are. And I think that's not by being, you know, I think there's a lot of toxic positivity in the world. And that's not what I mean. What I mean is like finding your way to survive. And for me, it's music. And for me, it's writing. And it's sharing that with other people. So that's kind of my radical joy. Yeah.
0: That's awesome.
1: Yeah.
0: That's awesome. Look, I want to have you here for a little bit longer. Are you... I know we just had a quick yarn. You've been here for about 10 minutes already. And it's 3:30. I want to play more of these tracks from the archive.
1: Okay.
0: Is that right?
1: With your permission? It's very different.
0: It's just like, how did you find those?
1: It's very different.
0: Langford, how did you find those? Oh.
1: Yeah. It's okay. Baby Akela.
0: It's Baby Akela. She was young when she was studying. Yeah, it's awesome. So we're going to do, we're going to put I Don't Need You by Akela Newman. Baby Akela.
1: We're going through the evolution.
0: Yes, we are. And we'll be right back, you mob. We'll be back in just a moment. Career Radio 93.7 FM.

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bags on the things we said. Wish that we could fake that, but it is what it is.

0: When you see the life in it, then you know the life in you. So yeah, I was telling you about that road back, eh?
1: Mm.
0: And when you come to understand this,
1: mm.
0: you pose the question, am I the road back to the country, or is the country the road back to me? The simple answer is, you're all the same thing.
1: Yeah.
0: Right? You're the road. The country's the road.
1: Yeah.
0: Right? You're the way back. It's the way back. You're coming back to find life in the country, which is your life.
1: Yeah.
0: And it's all leading to the same thing.
1: Yeah.
0: Because it is the same thing.
1: Yeah. It's all the same thing.
0: That's right. I use this saying, though. The country's got its own law. And the law of the land, the way the country's laid out, is the law of the land. So it's not beyond us, but we have to relearn this way of relating and finding your life by understanding how the law of the land works. And then that law allows us to be alive and have law.

0: Steve, huh?
1: Yeah.
0: You got it now, eh?
1: Yeah.
0: You got what I'm saying now.
1: Yeah.
0: So if we were standing here, right, when there's water here, and this water washed over our feet, followed this river, we go back in the Breed, right?
1: Yeah.
0: Put our feet in the river there, right? That now river makes it, that water would meet up down there. Because the water from this river and the water from the bar would meet up.
2: Warango. That's the river, any river. Water source, creek, river. Warango. Ngando. Ngando. Kalga. Balgari. Balgan. Wawango, the Bawan. Wawango.
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6: Kia ora, my name is Lola. I am a Maori woman and I was born on Gumbangir land. I would like to acknowledge the traditional custodians of the land on which we are broadcasting today. We recognise First Peoples' ongoing connection to the land and waters of this beautiful country, and we acknowledge that sovereignty was never ceded. We acknowledge ancestors who have walked this country and taken care of these lands and waters for tens of thousands of years, and we pay respect of the elders past, present and emerging. We acknowledge that this is and always was Aboriginal land.
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beautiful Goombangi country. How are we all this afternoon? I hope you are doing well and looking forward to the next hour here on 93.7 Koori Radio, live and deadly. My name is Lockie Skinner, proud Goombangi man. And before I start, I'd like to pay my respects to the Gadigal people and also pay my respects to all Aboriginal and Torres Strait Islander people listening today. We've got a big show in store for you. We've got heaps of deadly music, including 3%, Jessica Mowboy, South Summit, Jem Casadale, and Kutcher Edwards, to name a few. And also coming up on the show, it has, you know, we just wrapped up National Reconciliation Week, but I do want to keep that conversation going, which is, you know, a big piece of, you know, we don't just do this through the week. And, you know, I also want to shed a bit of a light on this conversation about people wanting to sort of go like, well, what's the purpose of National Reconciliation Week if we still have so much work to do? And, you know, that's valid. You know, we can't just be celebrating the good all the time. We need truth telling. So we're going to be doing a little bit of that here on the show today. And also we'll have some Goombanga language segments, and we'll also start talking about NAIDOC Week and what that looks like here on beautiful Goombangi country. So let's not waste any time. Let's get straight into the tunes. This one is I Want You Back by Budra. Sorry, went blank there. But let's get our lunch break started. You're listening to Gulligan Girwa. This one, Want You Back by Budra, right here on Koori Radio 93.7.

0: 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You're listening to Gulligan Girwa on 93.7 Koori Radio, live and deadly. Second show ever. Big shout out to all the mob that tuned in on first week and also sent us a message. It was really nice to be able to get some feedback from you mob. And, you know, it's always a pleasure to be here on 93.7 Koori Radio, live and I've said it a lot already, hey. I've always wanted to say it, that's why. But yeah, what a deadly tune that one was. Want You Back by Budra. And coming up, many more deadly tunes, including a song that I'm just vibing with at the moment, and one that I just feel like we really need. And it's some Kutcher Edwards that's coming up. So look forward to that. But as I said, you know, we just wrapped up National Reconciliation Week, and the real work begins now. You know, that is always an opportunity to start the conversation and to remind us of the work that needs to be done. But it continues on, and it's the work that, you know, we need to continue doing as Aboriginal and non-Aboriginal people. I also know that there's a big conversation at the moment around, you know, whether or not it should even exist. Because, you know, it makes everything a little bit too fluffy. And, you know, we are always focused on, oh, you know, like, yeah, we do some great stuff, but it only exists in that week. And so we need to be making sure that organizations and, you know, leadership and everything else are really, you know, coming to the party all year round. And so we'll continue to have conversations about that. And, you know, before I go any further, there's a very awesome speech from Nerida Jacobs around National Reconciliation Week and people being all in. This was at a National Reconciliation breakfast in WA. So here it is. Check it out.
1: Racism is a scourge that the privileged don't see and the media doesn't report. It's in our institutions, our systems, it's on our streets. And once you see it, you can't unsee it and you realise it's everywhere. It's no charges being laid over the supermarket death of Kumanjai White. It's booing at Anzac Day welcomes. It's the 13-year-old girl catching a train in Perth who ends up being arrested by an off-duty officer. And incidentally, it took a viral video before mainstream media touched the story many days later, and then it came with the headline, "Teen charged with punching off-duty police officer sparks racism debate." Did she spark the racism debate? And here's something you won't have heard before. It's two 11-year-old Noongar friends walking to the park after dinner at Nan's in Bankshire Grove, only to be pounced on by three carloads of plain-clothed police. The girl ran for Nan's house and made it, with police running after her. The boy was arrested. They were both trembling and traumatised. Turns out police were looking for two suspects wanted for break and enters, but these kids were clearly innocent. So what did officers do to make amends when they realised their mistake? They gave them a tour of their police cars and let them turn on the lights. I spoke to the girl's nan a couple of nights ago to get permission from the family to tell their story, and she said, you know, it's taught the kids a valuable life lesson. They now know they have to be mindful of the colour of their skin when they're going for a walk. They're 11. It's the length of time it took for the alleged Invasion Day bomb to be considered terrorism, and the length of time it took officers on the day to respond to the real and present danger. Author and now hero Sasongkhae MC Meng picked up the device after it had been thrown and took it to an officer nearby. Sasongkhae, in her own words, is a bald-headed black woman. She says the policeman was on his phone and disinterested until she laid the bomb gently at his feet and backed away, saying, "I'm nervous about what it is. I don't know what you're going to do about it, but I'm just not going to put it in your hand." He took notice after that, but let her walk away without taking a statement or getting any of her details. The alleged bomb hit a Noongar girl on the leg. She had also approached officers with three other girls, asking the officers to come and take a look. They didn't. The eventual police response was to move everyone away, but there was so much confusion, no one knew why they were being forced out of Forest Place. They were there for a day of mourning, for Invasion Day. They felt like they were being blamed and punished for something, but didn't know what. Now, something Sasanke has written publicly about that, and you may have heard that story, but something you won't have heard has come from a white witness. Someone I was speaking to a week ago, a white woman, who shared with me her eyewitness account. She was on the balcony of Forest Chase. She spent 2 hours with police who took her statement. Then a counselling service called her a few days later to check she was okay. Then they sent a follow-up email with resources should she need them. See the difference? Was counselling offered to First Nations people who were left traumatised by the what-ifs? This was someone who allegedly wanted to cause harm. The Premier said it could have been a mass casualty event. That accused is the first person to be charged in WA with a terrorism offence. But had it not been for community vigilance, would the charges have even been laid? Would the incident have even been recorded? When it comes to cultural heritage and environment, it's the destruction of Jarrah Forest on the outskirts of Perth. Where's the concern for endangered species that hold a crucial place in our knitting? It's fears of water bankruptcy in the Kimberley, water that is the very foundation of the dreaming and the giver of life. It's the expansion of a fossil fuel project right next to World Heritage listed Rockart at Murujuga. It's overcrowding in homes, prisons, juvenile detention. It's alarming rates of children in state care. WA has the highest rate of First Nations child removals behind the NT, higher than during the stolen generations. It was sorry day yesterday. It's micromanaging First Nations staff or underestimating them. It's putting them in advisory positions but never taking their advice. Appointing them to boards but taking their power away. Giving them a platform but controlling what they say. It's undermining our confidence, reminding us we live in a colony. I could go on, it is existential. The experience of living here is different according to the colour of your skin. Racism is ugly and traumatic. And while many are ready to embrace the truth, many others are in denial it even exists. So how do we take all of the massive achievements and steps forward and turn it into lasting change? By creating a seismic shift with truth. Australia needs to be hit with a trajectory-changing dose of truth. The Yarrup Justice Commission had a profound impact on Victoria. Travis Lovett's yarns with locals on his walk for truth had folks in tears not realising massacres had happened in their backyards, or that stolen wages had happened leading to intergenerational poverty. He walked through Farah while they voted for One Nation. He said even One Nation voters supported truth-telling. Once Australians understand the past, it has to help folks understand the present and the future. Surely then they will stop hearing, we will stop hearing that thing we hear all too often. Aboriginal people really need to do more to help themselves. Surely once Aussies know the truth, they'll look inwardly with deep reflection and ask, what can I do to help? So what can you do to help? We need you to show up. We need you to be anti-racist. We need you to be all in all the time. Our innocent Kulungars, our Jarjums, should be able to walk to the park or catch a train without being arrested. Future generations should be able to walk through Jarrah Forest, fish in the Fitzroy River, or perform ceremony at ancient rock art. Mobs should be able to gather on our day of mourning without the risk of being harmed. In fact, we should be able to gather on the day of mourning without it being Australia Day. There's momentum for an Australian long weekend, by the way, on the second last Monday of January. Changing the date could be done with the stroke of a pen, and WA could be the first. We don't have to wait. We've done so much, but there is still so much to do. And some change is generational, some is instant, but it needs all of us. We can't be bystanders anymore and wait for others to do it. The call for truth-telling is bigger than one man leading a walk for truth. Allyship takes action and not just turning up for breakfast on Reconciliation Week. We need you to walk with us, literally. The bus is about to leave at 10:45 to take us to the point on Riverside Drive to take us on the Walk for Truth, our Boorloo Walk for Truth in solidarity with Travis. Momentum is calling on us to be anti-racist truth warriors. We are the change. We are ready. Are you in? Well, you better be, because we need you to be all in. Bora.
0: Very powerful speech from Nerelda Jacobs. Sorry, I do realize I pronounced that wrong as we introduced that just moments ago. But yes, Nerelda, what a beautiful speech that is. And, you know, it really does shed a light on the amount of work that's still yet to be done before we can, you know, even consider reconciliation, right? And it's such a valid point. I know that this conversation has been circulating social media. I've been watching it. And very interested in it. And I think, you know, it's very valid, and it's got me, you know, reflecting a lot about, you know, what we need to be doing. And so I'll be sharing a little bit of my thoughts in a moment. But before that, we're going to get back into some music. This one is 3% with These Days. You're listening to Gullah Gungiwa. It's Lockie Skinner on the air. Stick around. Goombanga language segment up next.

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0: Oh, deadly tune, that one, Rabbit Proof Fence by Inkabi. It's a brand new one, just added to our playlist. Really love that track, and also love the Like A Version that he did recently, Where Is The Love. Really great track, and I might even add that to the playlist for next week. But yeah, awesome song, and always looking forward to new music from him. He's going to be a star, isn't he? He's already been on American Idol, America's Got Talent and those sort of things. So absolutely smashing it, and looking forward to seeing more deadly stuff from him, and also collaborations more with his dad as well. I really like that as well. And I think from a lot of the people that I've heard, you know, it's always great to see that relationship with his dad on the stage as well, which I think is really cool. Anyways, today on the show, we are talking a little bit about National Reconciliation Week. I know that it has just recently wrapped up, but it is a continuing conversation, particularly around whether or not it should exist at all. And I ended up writing a little piece because I had to get it out of my mind, and I'll be talking more about that coming up very soon. But right now, we do have a Goombanga language segment. I do love these, and I know that you do too, or if not you, I know some of my listeners do. And, you know, these are really great because it really does connect Goombangi people that are located right across Australia with Goombanga language through the airwaves, which I think is a really special thing, and particularly through COVID. So here is a Goombanga language segment for you. Check it out.
1: Yamagenya Jawin, Nanyulibijar Kalisha Morris. In this session, we are going to focus on the family and kinship. Goombangir people have strong family values, and our family systems are different to non-Indigenous cultures. Our families are very large. It is a form of cultural protocol to ask about family when first meeting each other in order to identify how we may be connected and what a person's roles and responsibilities are on that country and in that community. Our old section system was hit hard by colonisation, but it is worth taking some time with family to sit and explore when looking at Goombangir family and kinship structures, and to identify the correct language terms for different family members. This is one very special way that we can help to revive language in our interpersonal relationships and families. So I will say the word for family members in Goombangir language, and then I will say in English. Barmarain. Family. Buwar. Baby. Wala Barmarain. Ancestors. Junoi. Child. 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
2: 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Muck around.

one, Top of the Hill, and one of my favorites, actually. And I think when that song came out, or maybe that song came out a few weeks after, but I was at River Sounds, which recently just happened here in Bellingen as well. But last year they performed at River Sounds, and we were actually staying at a place on the top of the hill. So we were overlooking beautiful Bellingen here on Goombanga country, and it was just such a nice thing. And that song just always reminds me of like sitting on that balcony, ready for River Sounds, overlooking the valley. It was beautiful, and it definitely took me back there today. Deadly Tune from South Summit right there. You're listening to Galligan Gear on 93.7 Koori Radio, live and deadly across Sydney. I hope you're enjoying the show so far. And as, you know, we've been talking about, it is just recently National Reconciliation Week, and a whole conversation around, should national reconciliation really exist? Now, it's a question worth asking, because can we really dedicate a week of reconciliation when impacts of colonization, dispossession, racism, and inequality continue to affect Aboriginal and Torres Strait Islander people every day? There's still so much work to do, and sometimes that feeling can be uncomfortable when celebrating a week dedicated to reconciliation. A week can never undo generations of injustice. It cannot close the gaps. It cannot eliminate racism, return culture and language, heal trauma, and create equality on its own. So, you know, it does get us thinking, National Reconciliation Week, should it exist? Now, perhaps a better question is, what happens if it doesn't exist? Now, national reconciliation, in my opinion, was never intended to be the destination. It is a reminder. It is a moment in time that encourages all Australians to pause, reflect, learn, and even recommit to the work that continues throughout the year. The risk is not that National Reconciliation Week exists. The risk is believing that attending an event, wearing a badge, sharing a social media post, or participating in activities is enough. Reconciliation is not a week. It is a conversation that we have, or it is the conversations that we have when no one is watching. It is decisions that organizations make about employment, partnerships, procurement, and cultural safety. It is also about willingness to learn our shared history, challenge racism, listen deeply, and create opportunities for First Nations peoples to thrive. National Reconciliation Week should challenge us rather than comfort us, and it should remind us of how far we have come while also confronting how far we still have to go. The reality that reconciliation is not achieved in 1 week, 1 month, or even a generation, that this work is ongoing, and it does require commitment, courage, honesty, and actions from all of us. Until the day comes that reconciliation is fully embedded in our communities, our workplaces, our schools, and our institutions, perhaps we do need a week dedicated to shining a light on the journey. But the true measure of national reconciliation is not what happens during those 7 days in the week, but it is about what happens on the other 358. Let me know your thoughts. National Reconciliation Week, hit us up on our Facebook or Instagram pages at One Mob Radio. Let's get back into the tunes.

0: Welcome back to Gullick and Gearwire's Lucky Skinner on the air. That one was Jem Cassidaly with her song Kiss Me Like You're Leaving. And what a deadly tune that is. We are moments away from wrapping up today's show, which is so unfortunate because these shows just go so quick. Anyways, what a deadly tune that is, and I hope you've enjoyed the music so far. I do love a bit of First Nations music, and nothing but the best for you as well. I hope your lunch break is good. What's for lunch today for me, huh? I'm probably just something out of the fridge. Usually how it works, doesn't it? Anyways, we're going to jump into some community service announcements.
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0: Alrighty, on Goombega Country, there's a New South Wales ACG expression of interest for a role for the Aboriginal Language and Cultural Nest Educator. This is Goombengi, and an opportunity to be involved in participating in a 10-week training program designed to equip individuals with the necessary skills to develop Aboriginal language and cultural lessons with the Goombega Language and Cultural Nest footprint. The training will be facilitated by the New South Wales AECG and will take place part-time over 10 weeks, commencing in July. If you're interested in this role, please visit the New South Wales AECG website to download the form. That's www.aecg.nsw.edu.au. Applications do close at 5 p.m. on Monday, the 29th of June, so you do have a little bit longer to get your things in for that. We've got NAIDOC Week coming up very soon, and as a part of that, we are hosting NAIDOC 50, celebrating 50 years of NAIDOC. The dress code is red, black, and yellow, honouring the past, celebrating the present, and empowering the future. It's all happening on Saturday, the 4th of July, at the Coffs Harbour Golf Club on Earl Street, Coffs Harbour. Doors open from 6 p.m. and we are bringing back the karaoke competition. Yes, we've even got a Goombengi karaoke competition belt. So, you can win yourself that. This is $60 and per person, and it does include nibblies, DJ, karaoke, and so much more. Make sure you get your tickets. 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You can also buy now, pay later with Afterpay on the website as well. Amongst all of that, it is Pride Month this month, and Headspace Coffs Harbour is honouring this by acknowledging Pride Month is an annual LGBTQI plus celebration held every June. It is a chance to celebrate LGBTQI plus pride and liberation, while also taking the time to recognise the work that still needs to be done, given the discrimination that the queer community still faces. If you need support, Headspace Coffs Harbour offers one-on-one support for young people aged 12 to 25 that might be going through a tough time. Or you can also head to headspace.org.au/Coffs Harbour for more information. But other than that, happy Pride Month. And also, nominations are now open for the 2026 First Nations Media Awards. 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That is also on our social media as well. I know I butchered that link, but anyways, entries are open until Monday, the 20th of July. So you've got a bit of time there, but you can also head over and nominate there today. Alrighty, unfortunately, we've pretty much come to the end of the show this afternoon. I hope you've enjoyed it. If you have missed it or a bit of it, or you would like to listen to it again, we are replaying these shows on Saturdays from 12 o'clock here on Koori Radio. It's been an absolute pleasure being on the show with you today, keeping you company, and I hope you've enjoyed it. I hope you've got something out of it. And also, next week, back on again Thursdays from 1 o'clock and also Saturdays from 12. And on next week's show, we're actually going to be replaying a deadly yarn that I had with Stephen Oliver, you know, that deadly fella, you know, the What's This Then one. yeah, we got an opportunity to catch up with him at a local Close the Gap event in Grafton just recently, and we'll be pressing play on that yarn, but also so much other deadly stuff as well. Have a deadly afternoon, and I will catch you next time. Until then, stay deadly, and remember, in a world where you can be anything, just be kind. Taking us out today is this very deadly song that I'm absolutely loving at the moment. It's been out forever, but I've also just really connected with this song recently because, you know, it's just crazy times out there in the world. There's so much happening. There's so much stress. There's so much everything. But it's songs like this that remind us that we just need to slow down and we need to just take one breath at a time. So I hope you feel that in this track today. Thanks so much. This is Gullagin Giwa. My name is Lockie Skinner, and enjoy this track, and talk to you soon. Yarira.

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0: Hey, you mob, want to get active and don't know where to start? Or maybe you fellas want to work up a sweat and have fun at the same time? Then come down to the Allura Tony Mundine Gym at The Block, Redfern. 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
7: This is Decolonize, a podcast about black sovereignty. A space for us to listen up to our mob, our First Nations voices across the country, and explore what black leadership and decolonise mean. What is black sovereignty? What does it look like, feel like? What would it mean for our country? What does it mean for you, and how do we do it? Our lands everywhere are hurting, and we are being called on urgently to start this healing process. Our lands need to be well for our people to be well. Our ancestors are waking us up and we are responding. Black sovereignty is about the well-being of everyone, Aboriginal, Torres Strait Islander and non-Indigenous. We all need to take part. It's time to decolonise, time to unsettle the settler, time for the internal revolution. I'm Jar Jar Dare, a Wiradjuri woman living on Kaurna lands, and I'm here to yarn with our mob who want to talk up about decolonise.
8: Dance is soul, and dance is beautiful. Dance is when you're alone and nobody's watching. Dance is pride, and dance is resilience. Dance is unity, and dance is believing. Dance is
7: in our first episode of Decolonise, I'm yarning with Alwyn Doolin, a Garang Garang and Waka Waka man who spent last year walking from the tip of Queensland to Parliament House to deliver messages from our communities. 8,000 kilometres from Cape York to Canberra, it was an epic pilgrimage made in the name of sovereignty. Alwyn also initiated Nation Dance, where over 100 nations from across the country came together to dance up the spirit of our lands on the 1st of December 2019.
9: So we haven't actually spoken before, so I'm Jar Jar, I'm a Wiradjuri woman. So I just thought if you'd like tell us where you're from and your country.
10: I'm a Gurang Gurang Waka Waka man. So my country is on the eastern coast here, and further parts inland such as near the Bunya Mountains or Waka Waka country. But I currently live in Woobinda, Central Queensland, an Aboriginal community with quite a historic history of displacement from the removal of children from Taroom. So, yeah, I live in Woobinda now.
7: So we will start with you're the fellow that initiated Nation Dance that took place on the 1st of December last year, which was pretty amazing to see our mob organise ourselves and dance like we did. Do you want to tell us what motivated that or where that came from?
10: Yeah, just, you know, it was virtually an idea that just had been, you know, sent out and passed through the wind. And just, you know, I guess the idea just really connected with us all, with a lot of mob that danced and participated on that 1st of December. Yeah, it just, I didn't expect it to spiral into such a, you know, a viral event that it did. And I guess it was just, you know, when I'm looking back at it, it's almost as if, you know, we were ready for something like that, you know, because we were all feeling such sorrow and, you know, just given the devastation of the bushfires and everything, you know, the poor land management from government and not listening to us and just even with everyday, you know, society of living in two worlds, I think we were just really, you know, drained out from it of, you know, an ongoing dispossession, and we needed something to uplift ourselves. And that was just such the beauty about Nation Dance that, you know, there was no waiting for government drip-drab fundings or for them to give us the go-ahead to say yes or no, that we can't do this and can do that, and, you know, on our own homelands. And just that organisation of ourselves and gathering our communities together and bringing people together was just so inspiring to see, and as many, many saw that as well. So that's what I loved about it of Nation Dance.
7: Totally, I felt that too. Definitely I was on Goombangi country dancing with that mob, and yeah, it was pretty powerful. And one of the things that came up, and I thought you might like to share a bit about it, was the request for non-Indigenous brothers and sisters to hold space and be witness to this. And I know I've had a number of conversations with people sharing my perspective and importance of that, because I know there were some non-Indigenous brothers and sisters that are, you know, so with us, and they wanted to dance. So I just thought whether you might like to share a bit from your perspective about that.
10: Yeah, I know there was, you know, there was a lot that were very respectful in the manner that, because, you know, they thought at first it was just basically everyone. But, yeah, the initial call out was for, you know, the First Nations people, all us in our different nations. And, you know, what Nation Dance also brings is that what we've been trying to tell people to, you know, to draw the non First Nations peoples in to be a part of our culture by just literally bear witnessing, you know, it's time for them to literally take that step back of the narrative of being our story's been told from the positions of government, or, you know, from the view of white man history and what's been happening and been forced upon us. It's, you know, Nation Dance bring out that beauty of them just being there and listening, you know, to the stories within the dance, and taking that in and being open-mindedness of it, of the empathy towards the whole broader scope of the issues that we're still facing. And, yeah, I know a lot of mob were really, you know, wanted to really get in. And there's, you know, to the discretion of each nation, I believe there were some that, you know, included some non-Indigenous, but not in the sacred ceremonial parts. You know, that those, these sorts of happenings that happened really bridge the gap. They really bridge healing, you know, true healing, because it is coming from us and only us. And it's an invitation that we've been trying to bring people in, not to dissuade them, but to really learn about what's, you know, the true essence of it. And that was just so beauty that Nation Dance could bring that together as well.
7: Definitely. And I'm aware that you did an epic walk to deliver three message sticks to Scott Morrison entailing the story of our continent and the voices of over 50 sovereign nations. I'm also aware that Scott wasn't available to meet you. Is this right?
10: Yeah, well, after, you know, I was sending emails and calling his office prior to my arrival in Canberra 3 months before, and then awaiting 3 months whilst in Canberra after I arrived, lobbying the government for that meeting to address the whole parliament, and received those three messages, creation, colonisation and healing, entailing all of the community voices from the ground that I had collected and carried. And yeah, the response after that, like, was just a one response of that he had prior other commitments to attend to. So, you know, it was a slap in the face, as opposed to, you know, it really doesn't have time for me. When, you know, in matters of when he's speaking in Parliament, he contradicts himself, sort of talking about walking together with our people, when I've just embarked, you know, on that journey of over across a whole year, and yet declined me. So,
7: And how did that feel?
10: At first it was, you know, it was upsetting, you know, very disappointing, because I just had so much hope within myself, and so there were so many people, you know, that the amount of support that I gained over the whole year, and the people that followed my journey were also there too, you know, because I think, I believe within my walk, I really tried to show the essence of the pain that I put my body through. You know, it was a journey that I wanted to bring people along and show the reality. And so they were backriding on my kind of, you know, hope as well, that, you know, things could change. This might be something that can turn a new leaf. So, yeah, but now I look back, you know, being home now, I've really not condoned my own efforts of making myself feel sorry for myself, sort of thing. It's more so a reflection now of his character, that he has missed a great opportunity of our people to be heard. And, you know, I think that light is more shone on him than it is. And I know that I have still great support with me, even though the occurrence of what happened in Canberra.
7: And I guess we can see that you putting that word out for Nation Danced, you know, that all of that energy that you created in that walk, I feel like that is part of why, you know, that spread like it did, and the connections that you had.
10: Yeah, definitely. I guess I just thought, you know, why not use that platform that I have now on social media, with so many followers and people that know me through, you know, different communities, to enhance our way of healing. And it worked, you know.
7: Absolutely. So speaking around, you know, Scott Morrison government and all of these things, just curious, you know, the words decolonize or black sovereignty, what they might mean for you.
10: I guess they mean much like Nation Danced, doing things, you know. There's a lot of things that we get caught up in the impositions that we're, you know, we're still facing of the Western system, and then trying, you know, and then we live in our means of our systems, you know, within our law, that in our homelands and stuff, and it's trying to find that balance in between. But a lot of mob I found, especially in my community, have been awaiting on things to change in our communities, you know, a broad range of health, education, you know, employment, you know, awaiting on government to change these to make better solutions for us, when Nation Danced prove that we don't have to wait for them. You know, we can go out and do these things on our own country and homelands without their authority, you know, without their say. And it's decolonizing that spiritual being of our connectedness to our country. And I think we should be more so taking responsibility within that. You know, it's just been diminished. You know, some of our spirits have just been so dampened by the genocide, you know, and the ecocide, and the whole range of everything that surrounds us, that we are connected to, and, you know, forming a breaking a cycle. What better way to do that is standing within, doing things within our culture.
7: Absolutely. Because I think that's it. You know, a lot of people don't possibly realise that genocide is actually, you know, continuing. We're watching the repercussions and all the things that are happening with our mob.
10: Yeah, definitely. I think main point, it comes to the environment that affects us wholly too, you know, with just these corporations that exploit, you know, the resources on our homelands and just kill the wildlife, you know, killing the rivers and everything. You know, everything has a purpose, and we know that as First Nations peoples from, you know, the time of beginning since we've been here, and just how that we are a part of it, you know, but the egotistical way of Western system is that you're dominant over it, and we need to, you know, flush that out of our kind of system and remembrance that we are a part of this land that we take care of.
7: You're listening to Decolonize, a podcast about Black sovereignty. And I'm yarning with Alwyn Doolan, who initiated Nation Dance, a national mass movement that saw over 100 nations come together to dance on country at the same time. It was an act of sovereignty and empowerment to uplift our spirits. As you listen to this right now, I'm in the process of decolonizing. I'm living in the bush, sitting under the ancient mother trees by the riverbed and listening to the birds, reminding us all to keep our bare feet on country and the song in our hearts. I've been self-isolating out of choice, out of a need to stay connected with the lands and my ancestors. Kind of ironic, because as I speak, the world is going into self-isolation. A big shift is taking place, and I feel Alwyn and I somewhat preempted this when we recorded our yarn a few weeks back. It was just after the devastating bushfires and floods, and just before the lockdown of COVID-19. That moment in between. And with the current crisis that's been happening, you know, mega fires like we've never seen and severe floods now on the East Coast, do you feel this is a tipping point? Is there something happening?
10: Yeah, I believe so. I've felt that, you know, that inkling, that intuition whilst I was walking. You know, I felt and still feeling this taste in the air of the old ancestors bringing about the cycle, as I believe in this cycle that, you know, we are the first and it's going to repeat itself, that, you know, we've gone through so much horrific and tragic genocide and things that are happening upon our people and to the land itself, and it's just going to overturn it, as you see within the bushfires that happened, and now there's flood, and, you know, we've got cyclone down in on the Gold Coast, the southeast coast. It's, you know, that's the turning point, and this is with only in the first 2 months of 2020. You know, it's quite dramatic, but it's also you know, the stories that are written within the land of them old people and them ancestors are bringing that life back up and rejuvenating, and I believe making a turning point and change and getting ready for what needs to be restored.
7: So in us sort of, yeah, acknowledging that, I'm just wondering, do you have any thoughts about what we can do as First Peoples and also for non-Indigenous mob that are on board? Is there anything that you could suggest that people can be doing to contribute to decolonizing the system?
10: Wow. Yeah, good question.
7: I'm asking this because it's something I ask myself a lot. Do you know, like, I feel really passionate and we can all talk on social media about decolonizing and all of these things, but sometimes, you know, I'm reflecting in myself at the moment about, like, the internal revolution. And that's something that I feel like the more I shift and decolonize my own mind and system, that contributes. But then on a practical, sometimes, you know, when people say, well, what can we do? I feel a little bit stumped. You know, I'm like, well, we could start pulling down fences in cities and creating inner suburban communities. But I was just curious, yeah, if you had any thoughts on that.
10: Perhaps maybe just in my opinion would be, you know, simple tasks as in like growing your own food, you know, changing a diet, you know, looking at and educating yourself in, all the food sources, the tools that we've used, and, you know, it's still there and it just has to be tapped into, I believe. And with that, you know, it draws back to believe, I believe it's a responsibility of self. And that's our custodianship, you know, that's our caretakership. We have a very, very burning ache of responsibility to look after country. But as you mentioned, within, like, you know, there's major cities now that are all covering, you know, certain areas that are perhaps, you know, are still sacred to us. And so how do we go about transitioning that back into the manner of decolonizing, when I think we really need land. We need land spaces to be able to form these practices and traditions that are still ongoing to us.
7: When you said that it's all still there to tap back into, I think that's a really important thing that I've been feeling of late too. And, you know, I'm watching, like, I was just out in Papunya at Sorry Business, and we've lost the senior law woman for the Western Desert, which is pretty epic loss. And so I feel like I'm often witnessing this culture and this knowledge that's leaving, that a lot of old people are taking with them. But I think that's a really important thing, what you've just touched on there, that it is in the land.
10: Yeah.
7: Yeah. And I think, thanks for bringing that up. I think that's something we all need to be reminded of, that it's not lost.
10: Yeah, that's right. But it's just so invisible to the eyes of, you know, I guess what government don't see, that if you portray the land as you see it as a mountain that is just soil, or, you know, or if you portray the land as a part of a resource that to make money off, then you're losing its connection, you know, rather than seeing a certain tree that provides a medicine use or whatnot. You know, it's the vision of how what we look at our lands, and seeing it as the part of the usefulness of our survival and not the usefulness of resource to make a profit out of.
7: Last year, the Australian government announced its measures to mark the 250th anniversary of Captain Cook's first voyage to Australia, the invasion. This included giving $6.7 million to the Maritime Museum so the replica Endeavour could circumnavigate our country, stopping at 39 different spots along the way. There was one other thing I wanted to check in, whether you've seen the Captain Cook voyages that are marking 250 years since the HMB Endeavour charted the east coast of Australia.
10: Yeah, I have seen that pop up through my social media, and I've known that there'll be a place there on 1770, which is part of my country, our Gurang Gurang Nation. And 1770 is a historic area of Captain Cook, when he also set foot there as well, and the 50 warriors on the mainland were still standing there that he had seen. I believe he actually documented that in his journal, because he actually crashed there. His boat almost sunk. So yeah, and they have a 1770 festival there every single year, and with the 250-year anniversary coming up, my nation, Gurang Gurang Nation, are planning to change the narrative of that talk, because they are planning a government agenda to have a big kind of celebration, they would say, where we want to change the narrative of that talk, of the historical essence from his journals of what happened, and the genocide that took place, and everything, and how we are as Gurang Gurang people are still living on our countries and maintain our customs and cultural values within it. So yeah,
7: that's interesting, and not a great story obviously, but good to hear that this is happening. And I guess that's one thing that I've been looking at, this possibility that this will open up more conversation rather than just the ignorant, in quotation marks, celebration.
10: Yes.
7: Yeah.
8: Right, lifting you up. Dance is you. Dance is me. Dance is us. Dance is ceremony. Dance is given back. Dance is creation. Dance is another.
7: Also wanted to check, so in relation to Nation Dance, I've heard there's another one coming, possibly May. Is this true?
10: Yes, that's correct. I just thought that, because the amount of healing and just the amount of inspiration that happened on the 1st of December for the first ever Nation Dance, I thought, well, I reckon we could go one better and call it for Nation Dance World. So, you know, get all our call out to all the First Peoples across the world to dance on their own countries at the same time. So it's been a bit of a hard task trying to coordinate a decent time, understanding that half of the world will be at night. but yeah, that'll happen on May 1st, 2020.
7: And will there still be something in December?
10: Yeah. Look, I just mentioned that to the Nation Dance group page on Facebook that the 1st of December, I believe, will just be an annual ongoing event for us. You know, I also wanted to remind, you know, the mob that anyone can do a Nation Dance, you know, because I had a lot of mob asking me to coordinate a Nation Dance, you know, within 2 weeks, so next week and it's that's not my responsibility. If mom wanted to go and have a Nation Dance tomorrow or something on their nation, that's, you know, that's up to them. There's no stopping our mob to get themselves organized again to have another Nation Dance next week if they wanted to. So yeah, I think continuously 1st of December our Nation Dance here on this continent will continue.
7: Love hearing that, and I think that's really awesome what you're saying there around that we can be dancing at any time, you know, and the more we're dancing, the more power we are bringing to these days, whether it's the 1st of May or the 1st of December, because it is around that conversation with our ancestors and the land and bringing this energy and tapping back into what we were talking about before.
10: Yeah, that's right. And that also, I think that also plays a part in as well, the spiritual and cultural void that is missing from the land takes a very strong play in our role, I should say, into how our old people work and how we're connected to land.
7: This has been awesome, Alan. Is there anything else that you wanted to share with anyone listening?
10: Oh, I did have a... I'm still going through the process in my mind, but of how I thought I might go about it. But I did mention this on the walk that as a phase of when I was going to hand over the message sticks, the framework of the last message stick, which was healing, was to put in a framework of healing the massacre sites or the colonial frontier war sites around all of Australia. I believe that I will still go ahead with that. I don't know how I will go about that yet, which is just an idea that I've been kind of stringing along in my mind and waiting for kind of answers or the right people to meet sort of thing that I cross paths with. I believe that's just how it works.
7: Absolutely. And I think that, like, when you say that, that is pretty powerful. You know, like, I know often when I'm in areas, I pick up something and I'm like, whoa, that's mm-hmm. heavy, and often mm-hmm. I'll look into it and it's a massacre site.
10: Mm-hmm.
7: Yeah, so just want to acknowledge your intention there and trust that that's, yeah.
10: Yeah, and I think that's a part of also, in a way, it's also a part of decolonizing, because if we do it, if we allow ourselves to do it, you know, we don't need particularly their sort of acknowledgement of what happened, because they just deny it, you know, they rewrite history. So why should we wait for them to change that task when I think we can just acknowledge ourselves of our history that we share, and if we, you know, perform and do smoking ceremonies at these there's over 400 sites, you know, just imagine the amount of uplifting of some fire and smoke being a healing source for our mob. Yeah, to uplift the trauma, pain, acknowledge our own ancestors that, you know, had sacrificed their lives on the front line when it was the settlements and that, and setting up their penal colonies. And I think, yeah, if we just take it back a step and start doing it just for ourselves, and we hold that power in our own right. And I think, yeah, one of the massacre sites around the area will bring up a lot of, you know, that intergenerational trauma that we hold, that is consistent with us, been passed down. I think it will release a lot of energy out, and also release a lot of the old spirits that, you know, perhaps feel forgotten and need that awakening to be released, I guess, back home, you know, back home to the dream time.
7: Yeah, definitely bringing me to tears. That's really potent. And I think, like what you're saying, a lot of trauma lives in this country that's actually affecting everybody as well. You know, definitely us mob, but it is like a healing of our mob, of the land, which is of the whole country and everyone living here. And I think the key I keep picking up too is, you know, bringing that power back to us, doing it for ourselves. Like that's part of our own sovereignty, you know?
10: That's right. Definitely. Yep.
7: Yeah. You've been listening to Decolonize, a podcast about Black sovereignty. Epic thanks to Alwyn Doolan for his wisdom and heart. Look up Message Stick Walk to follow Alwyn on Instagram and check the Nation's Dance Facebook page to stay up to date with coming events. This episode of Decolonize was made on Kaurna country. I acknowledge the traditional custodians of the lands on which I live and work and pay respects to elders past, present and emerging, and to my grandmother, Martha Hemlin. The host and creator of Decolonize is me, Jar Jar Dare. Producer is Megan Spencer and music by Johnny G. For full credits and more info, head to decolonize.com.au or follow us on Instagram. Join me for the next episode of Decolonize, where I'll be yarning with Jambi, a Gitable man from northern New South Wales.
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13: Whenua. Aroha ki te tangata. Love to peeps in all places. Kia ora, kia ora. My name's John.
14: Hello, hello. I'm Stevie Mack.
13: And you sound well, you sound better, Steve, but you're sort of reflecting the temperature. You've like a little bit of a head cold.
14: Nothing wrong with me. I've just had a little bit of a head cold, but I'm all good here.
13: Well, you were just wearing a singlet, a t-shirt, like a tight t-shirt because you're on your push bike. I'm glad to see you got your jumper on, but you worry me. I get into nana mode. I'm like, put a jumper on.
14: Well, I did cycle in and it was definitely a bit colder than I thought. But you talk about what I'm wearing. What about what you're wearing, John?
13: Right. Well, yes, I did find a Hungry Hungry Caterpillar t-shirt, I love it. I loved it as a kid.
14: John is wearing a Hungry... Is it the very Hungry Caterpillar? It's a Hungry Hungry Caterpillar t-shirt.
13: That's a good question. I just know that there's a caterpillar and the caterpillar is
14: so
13: hungry.
14: So anyone familiar growing up with the Very Hungry Hungry Caterpillar book?
13: Yeah, it was one of my favorites as a kid. The Hungry Caterpillar, Hungry Hungry Caterpillar, if that's the correct title, as well as... the Banksian men, the Snuggle Pot and Cuddle Pie.
14: Right.
13: The Banksian men scared me as a little kid.
14: I remember them. I don't remember being scared.
13: I was just a particularly vulnerable little kid for a minute there. And I think also like Banksia trees scared me a bit. They've got those sort of like when the Banksias get the seed pods.
14: Right.
13: I used to get, and then I thought, that's strange. I was a strange child. And then my nephew, Ihaya, he was around the same age, about 5 or 6. I was sort of helping raise him at the time with his my cousin, his mum. And we walked past a tree. He went to Bondi Beach Public School for a minute. And we walked past this tree, and it was quite the, it was sort of gnarled branches. And he said, uncle, uncle. And I was like, what? What's going on? And he said, you know that there are aliens trapped inside that tree. Look. And I looked at the tree and there was a second where I just saw this creature that was trapped in the branches. And there was a minute I just thought, and it was me with the Banksia trees when I was a kid. And I thought, maybe it's a genetic predisposition. Maybe my bloodline reacts to nature spirits. That said, the Celts have got, fairies are supposed to be, look like flowers to people. But if you have a particular way of seeing, they're these nature spirits.
14: Sure. Spirits and everything. Hey, I thought I might mention my t-shirt, John.
13: What is it? The Radiothon, the 2025 Radiothon?
14: No, it's a 2SCR t-shirt, which I thought I just might mention 2SCR because we've mentioned over the last couple of weeks that there was a bit of financial rocky news there at 2SCR.
13: But and it was really worrying.
14: It seems like they're saying this week, or doesn't seem like, that there's a bit of a rescue package going on there where they're going to be going ahead. What I read was just with UTS funding, but given how important 2SCR is, I thought we'll give a shout out
13: important.
14: To all the people involved. You know?
13: Yeah, really good news to hear that the person, the man who actually spoke at Dr. Jimmy George's funeral, Tony Duke, who has been involved with Jim and with Koori Radio for decades and decades, and for anyone that listened to some of the stories that we did, well, like the interviews we did, we interviewed him after Jim's funeral, and he was the one that talked about being locking himself into the Bondi Pavilion and playing Koori Radio, what was Radio Redfern, over the speakers, and a lifesaver came and said, turn that off!
14: Yeah, well, I was definitely a little bit proud to read ABC article about the rescue package and the new setup at 2SCR.
13: He will be the interim CEO.
14: It was Tony Duke. So
13: amazing.
14: Sending him all the wishes there. Like,
13: so much
14: that
13: love.
14: Is a really great and important project.
13: Rescuing 2SCR?
14: 2SCR.
13: And I didn't realize as well that the SER, like while I was I read that article as well, and, you know, so proud to know that Tony will be helping, that 2SER, the S is Sydney, the E and the R is educational radio.
14: Yeah, I did know that a long time ago.
13: I didn't know it. Yeah. I just thought, okay, it's just funky acronyms.
14: Anyway, just shouting out to all community radio.
13: Yeah, so much love.
14: It's been a bit of a theme with us here about how important it is to the community and information and socially and company to people. And shout out to all of them, Skid Row, FBI.
13: And some of them just down the road from us here, as well as, like I'm sure you're aware, but there is a definite solidarity amongst community radio stations, 2SER, Skid Row, Koori Radio, even the Melbourne stations. I've got friends at Joy FM in Victoria.
14: 3CR.
13: Yeah, right. Yes. I've got friends at the LGBT station in Victoria. And I think I've mentioned before that Victoria, Melbourne, has more community radio stations than any city in Australia. So sending love out to the home of community radio.
14: Yeah, sure, especially in this modern world where everything's just disappearing. Fractured. And I don't know, it seems community radio is holding strong.
13: And similarly, sending some respect and props to you, Stephen, when you come in here and you talk about, oh, there's a gig happening tonight, I went to this Mad Cumbia gig, a lot of people listen to Koori Radio and to community radio stations because that's where you find local information. That's where you know gigs are happening and where you can hear artists.
14: On FBI this morning, they were talking about the Sydney Film Festival and queer cinema.
13: Oh, excellent. I need to...
14: As a theme?
13: I've got to re-listen. And I love it when you send me sort of updates from other shows. Well, keeping in mind that it's sort of the function and the proud work of community radio to introduce and to highlight local artists a little bit in a minute or two, I'm going to be playing Patience, and that's with 3-7. So it's P-A-3-7-7-7-7, I-E-N-C-E. Patience is non-binary and Gadigal-based, neo-soul singer, producer, multi-instrumentalist, raised on Darug land in Western Sydney. I think El Fresh, speaking of radio, El Fresh on the radio sort of gave a shout-out to Patience, and I didn't know enough and love this track, Grow, Grow, Grow. And then, and in the midst, La Felix, who is a Korean-born, Auckland-based new disco, funk, and electronic producer. That track is... coming up, called Spick and Span's just come out. First up, I'll play Classic J, which is a beautiful track. So that's the music, and I'll describe it just before I play it. But just sort of introducing the show today, we've got a lot coming up, including those artists. I'll be playing new Drix on the Beat, some mad new tracks from Jordan with a Y and Alewa, who's an Ethiopian artist. I'm looking forward to your music today. And I think what you're doing, you're highlighting a particular artist that you love. Two of the tracks.
14: Yeah, so a little bit of... I thought it was going to be some French-Algerian, but it's actually from the Ivory Coast. But yeah, we'll get to that at the top of the hour.
13: Okay, that's at 3 o'clock. But, you know, I did send out a social media post about today's show, and they were specifically about a sacred site in Brisbane that's about to be bulldozed. Tangata Whenua is Māori. It's Te Reo Māori from Aotearoa. It's a way of saying tangata people, whenua of the land. So it means people of the land, but it's a Māori way of saying First Nation. And here we give our love and respect to the Gadigal people of the Eora Nation. We try to highlight stories that affect First Nations people here in Australia and around the world. And it's just stunning that in the last week, a sacred site is about to be bulldozed, which is mind-boggling. Murray Watt, the environment minister, has on May 31 sort of like dropped his decision. He rejected emergency applications under the Aboriginal and Torres Strait Islander Heritage Protection Act to build Brisbane's new $3.6 billion Olympic Stadium, or Barambin, and the traditional owners, the Turrbal and Yuggera nations, argued that the site contains sacred springs and cultural artifacts. So last week we talked about it. It just seems to go on and on and on. And also in the last week, we've had information, well, it's just sort of come to light, even though it happened a little while ago. We've been talking a lot, anyone that saw the terrible footage on Four Nations with an Aboriginal man who was pretty much beaten. First Nation...
14: On Four Corners?
13: Yeah, on Four Corners. Any First Nations person, any brown or black people know about... what's described as hyper-surveillance, criminalization, retail spaces that sort of have like this police state dynamic when it comes to First Nations people, Aboriginal people walking through and shopping. It's called hypervigilance, like shopping anxiety, where First Nations people have to like take into account that they're going to have their bags searched. They have to keep their receipts on them because they get targeted. And it's just... awful. And these teenagers, these young boys, were at Superdry. I don't know if you like opposite your old uni, the UTS, like on George Street or Broadway. The Superdry store used to be there, and there were two cousins, a 15-year-old Kane Jarrett, and 18-year-old Kane and 15-year-old Russell. They were targeted and followed by staff while they were shopping in the Superdry store. When they entered a fitting room, security was called. They were forced to leave without explanation. The family launched a federal court lawsuit, and that is underway. And I just feel like these both of these instances and instances we talk about week after week after week are like modern symptoms of systemic issues that are rooted in... colonization of Australia.
14: Racism.
13: And I can't help but feel that today, if anyone was listening to Koori Radio a little bit earlier, we had our inaugural, is that correct? First inaugural? Like it's just in my brain. I'm not sure if it's absolutely correct. But the very first broadcast from Koori Radio of Decolonize. It's on every Saturday now at 1 o'clock. I listened. It was heartbreaking. It was important. It was thoughtful. It was meaningful. It was powerful. So every Saturday now, Koori Radio broadcasts Decolonize.
14: Yeah, and I was having a listen to Decolonize, and it just really expands the idea of what colonization really is. It's not just the loss of land, as we've talked about a lot here. It's lost culture, language, sense of place, and so
13: over surveillance.
14: Decolonize was getting right into it.
13: Yeah, really important show, and I'm so proud of our program manager here at Koori Radio for finding and amplifying issues to do with decolonization, issues to do with the prejudice and marginalization that LGBTQIA plus communities experience. We have Pulse of Palestine, which comes after our show. So like the ideas of decolonization and the marginalization of people around the world, Koori Radio does it proudly, and I'm deeply proud to be a part of the Koori Radio family. And oh, I think you talked about Allied Bombers. Are you an Allied Bomber? Bombers.
14: That was a bit random, John.
13: Yeah, right. I just was thinking about, you know, the family of Koori Radio. It includes Allied Bombers.
14: Just to give that some context, we're talking about show program names, and I thought, being I'm an ally here on Koori Radio, that that would be the good name for a radio program. Allied Bombers or Allied Forces?
13: Allied Forces,
14: John, you're going to go to a couple of tracks there, I imagine. But you mentioned the Four Corners Report. We're going to talk about a little bit after the tracks again in a bit more detail.
13: Yeah.
14: But all these stories, whether it's, I saw the footage from Victoria Park up in Brisbane, all these stories have some element of the police turning up.
13: Yeah, and we've talked about it in the Northern Territory. We talked about the police commissioner there. We just had these end, like the rally that you were at, a town hall. On and on it goes. And we won't be stopping here. That's what we'll be doing on Tangata Whenua. We'll be shining a light on stories that often don't get enough. But first up, we've got a track by Classic J and NYSZ. It's a beautiful track. It was written following the loss of Classic J's younger brother, Shaquille. Shaquille died, passed away in September 2020. And it's sort of about coming to terms with grief. Not about giving up, but about accepting and navigating all the emotions that go with loss and sort of the struggle to put those into words. He needed vocals in it, so he asked his sister to sing. So this is Classic J and his sister NYSZ and their track September. This is Tangata Whenua on Koori Radio. Hang around for a few hours.

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1: Look at her, L. Gibby. Look at her, L. Nice.

0: how lush is patience? P-A-777-I-E-N-C-E. Patience. Non-binary, Western Sydney, neo-soul. Grew up on Darragland, out west. Has supported Thelma Plum. Performed with Moju, with Ngaire, with Okenyu. With being on Triple J's Like a Virgin. Lush. I'm a little bit in love with Patience, with three sevens. And before that, Korean-born Aotearoa-based out of Auckland, La Felix. And I think La Felix was accompanied by Relay, R-E-L-A-Y-E, Relay, and Spick and Span up the top, classic J and his sister N-Y-S-Z, honouring their brother Shaquille, who died in 2020, and the track was called September. This is Tangata Whenua. We're around for a couple of hours. We try to highlight music and stories from Aotearoa and through the Pacific and give props to First Nation Australia. And if you're going to do that, it's sort of difficult not to have been, stunned by the ABC Four Corners report that we talked about a little bit earlier called Brutal Force. And that sort of centered on the case of an Aboriginal man, Brad Kelson, who had half of his ribs fractured with a punctured lung after he was pinned down and kneed five times by a police officer. And that moment has ignited fierce criticisms, renewed demands for structural reforms with regards to police use of force, accountability, and mandatory activation of body-worn video. I didn't watch it. I've been reading all about it. But, Steve, you said you saw the ABC report.
1: Yeah, absolutely horrific. So horrific that, you can't even describe it on air. Anyone who's interested should jump on and have a look on iView and have a look at the Four Corners. In terms of Brad, it was an illegal arrest, so that was made clear. So then he was brutalised after that.
0: They were like fabricated charges.
1: Oh, it was just an incorrect arrest in terms of the arrest, yeah.
0: Right.
1: But there's other cases there that they're dealing with issues of mental health that are so horrendous. It's really the most disgusting police brutality that you can imagine.
0: Well, apparently Jelena Collins was an Aboriginal woman who was blindsided, violently shoved to the ground by an officer outside a school in Bungendore. She had a fractured rib, severe concussion, a split ear. In 2025, someone who's only referred to as CAE, an Indigenous man who was in mental distress, was filmed self-harming in a regional cell. I mean, apart from Brad Kelson, the numbers go on and on. First Nations people represent roughly 3.4% of the New South Wales population, but they account for nearly 45% of all recorded police use of force incidents. So the numbers are insane, and thanks and respect to the Redfern Legal Centre for all the work that they do. But there have been LECC, Law Enforcement Conduct Commission reports, and they've found senior officers guilty for refusing to call ambulances around what they have called unconscious racism. But I don't know how unconscious.
1: And that was one of the prominent things from the Four Corners report, is that there's other police witnesses who don't report it, and then some of it where a single police officer reported it much later. But one of this terrible, brutal treatment of a lady having a mental episode, was there was ambulance officers just there watching it. And you just think that they're so willing to do that just right in front of witnesses. Like they were saying on the Four Corners, oh, they did it with all these cameras around because it was sort of this semi-industrial area with all these security cameras around. But there was ambulance officers there ready to provide assistance to this lady. And
0: they were just sort of waiting whilst it was happening, watching.
1: While she was being bashed, basically.
0: Yeah, it's called a blue wall of silence. The idea that, you're just sort of silenced by the presence of this police excessive use of force. And there just needs to be de-escalation. There needs to be new ways of approaching this. It gets talked about. There's constantly mandatory. They're supposed to be watchdogs. They're supposed to be like an ending to predictive over policing. That's a concept which to me reminds me of that movie. I don't know if you've seen it, Minority Report. And the idea there's like a department of pre-crime, and you just can't help but feel that with AI on board, they're just going to predict who they decide is guilty and use excessive force. It must be absolutely traumatizing for Aboriginal parents. Like if you're like the mother of, you know, Aboriginal kids, you send them out into the world and they just have this massively over-determined possibility of getting bashed by police and who are meant to protect them.
1: So I think one of the outcomes is that it's going to be mandatory that they wear the body cameras.
2: Yeah, yeah.
1: But you think, oh my God, how we've arrived now. You know, we go back to the police behaviour at the Andy Herzog rally. You know what was stunning about that was you had police just bashing protesters who were putting their hands up in like,
2: saying, you know, like,
1: I don't want a problem. But obviously when they know that there's cameras around and national coverage, and it just seems that it's become normalized and normalized and normalized to the point where how do they think they get away with this?
0: I can't help but feel that they were given license. It seemed as if Mins, particularly in that instance, said, listen, you know, go for it. Do what you need to do, go for it, and whatever need to do gets interpreted as.
1: We did talk about on the same night was the Four Corners coming out about Bondi and the failures of New South Wales Police, and possibly there's a bit of a distraction going on there.
0: And, you know, to play devil's advocate, I imagine it's an incredibly difficult job. I actually have family who have been in police enforcement. I also have family that have been on the other side of that equation as well. So I've got a big family. And like, I imagine it is a difficult thing, but clearly it's gotten out of hand. It's most certainly out of hand when it comes to First Nations. Like,
1: well, it's systemic failure.
0: Systemic.
1: So it's from selection processes, training processes, and
0: and then the blue wall of silence.
1: And the lack of accountability. I think on the Four Corners, there were some stunning numbers about the underreporting and the complaints that have made actually reaching the charges stage.
0: We will be talking and examining and thinking about over-policing and surveillance in the weeks and months ahead. That's what we do here at Career Radio. So that's sort of in the spirit of Dr. Jimmy George. He would be all across this. He always came in with his Courier Mail and, you know, like talking about what was happening, the over-policing of First Nations Australians. Getting back to music, Mikey Blanco. I have so much love for Mikey Blanco. He is a sort of visibly queer artist, and I remember listening to an interview with him, and he was sort of pretty much dressed up, you know, he had a bit of a look happening, he was catching a flight, he woke up to someone bashing him. He was on a plane trip, and someone took, I don't know, offense to how queer his outfit was and bashed him while he was asleep. Anyone that's heard Madam X by Madonna, he's actually part of a really experimental piece about Joan of Arc, and he's a part of that. And Madonna wanted to highlight his work by talking about what Joan of Arc had happened to Joan of Arc, how she was burned at the stake for who she was, and she included Mikey Blanco because Mikey Blanco has been pretty much burnt at the stake as a queer artist before there were queer artists. So love and respect to Mikey Blanco, spelled M-Y-K-K-I. Mikey Blanco, brand new track just came out, quite mainstream. Like, I feel like this is like a classic soul track. So love this. Check it out. Mikey Blanco. And after that, straight out of the favelas, it's called Vinor Chao Bandida. And then wrapping it up, Snow Allegra. Love Snow Allegra. This is the Zed mix of woe. But first up, love and respect to Mikey Blanco. Brand new track, Little Feet.

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2: Perfect.

0: Solash, Shahrazad Fouladi, aka Snow Shari Naurazi, also known as Snow Allegra, and she's from Uppsala in Sweden. She's Iranian. Her Persian parents. I love Snow Allegra. Anyone, you know, I'm sure you can hear in that mix, that sample. It's a Sade sample. It's Lush. That's the Zed mix of Woe by Snow Allegra. And before that, Drix on the beat, Vai no Chao Bandida, straight out of the favela. So that's the sort of, I don't know, the ghettos of Brazil. And it's just got a mad vibe. It reminds me of the cumbia edged sort of sound. And up the top, Mikey Blanco, who is queer. And that is probably, this is, I hope this doesn't sound heterophobic, it's probably the straightest I've heard Mikey Blanco. Mikey Blanco is often really like crazy queer in a really like a celebratory black way, but often with some dark themes. But that version, Little Feet, is sort of classic soul. So I feel like Mikey Blanco has gone a bit soul mainstream, but I'm loving it. So there that is. This is Tangata Whenua on Koori Radio. And we talked about how today at 1 o'clock was the inaugural episode of Decolonize. So looking forward to hearing more from that podcast every week here on Koori Radio at 1 o'clock. Obviously, so many issues that face First Nations Australians, over-policing, homelessness, so many issues. But I was really interested to see that you sort of tied a few stories together, Steve.
1: Well, we've been talking about homelessness over the last, you know, month or so, haven't we? And especially coming into winter.
0: Yeah.
1: But over the last, you know, 12 months, 2 years or recent years, Queensland and the local government areas in southeast Queensland just seems to be the area where they're just always pushing the homeless out. And there was an article in The Guardian this week about how one of the last refuges of land where homeless people could go in Queensland was state-owned land. But it looks like
0: state-owned land.
1: Yeah, right. So it looks like they're going to expand these anti-homeless patrols that they can't go to state-owned land, and so there's no place to go anymore.
0: Well, as you know, we've talked about it before. Rents are skyrocketing. Crisis accommodation is full. Women flee violence, and we've talked often about like the horrific so-called choices that women fleeing domestic violence have to face. And, you know, so they, rather than return to unsafe homes, they sleep rough or end up trapped in dangerous situations in places like
1: and
0: that.
1: And so common in the news coming out of Queensland, but the other places in Australia, is what these patrols are doing.
0: Well, we talked about Wagga.
1: Yeah, Wagga. Yeah. But I haven't heard this in Wagga as such, but in Queensland, that they when they move people on, they take all their stuff. So like they take their tents, sleeping stuff, everything they've got. They take all of it. They confiscate all of their possessions.
0: The most vulnerable people, and this is all they have in the world, and they take it all.
1: So where do they go? What is the story of someone after they've had everything taken? Wouldn't you just
0: try? And if there's no homelessness services available.
1: Well, I'm just saying, try and imagine what the story is. Where do they send them to? I imagine would be the first thought will be is where the bloody hell am I going to sleep tonight? What's going to protect me from the rain? Like, how do I replace that tent? Because how do you fund that?
0: Well, talking of funding, like the federal budget coverage, like the major cuts and restrictions to the NDIS, so other cohorts of hugely vulnerable people are like being like cost cut. And that cost cutting is being prioritized over care. So now people with disabilities are navigating systems that are harder to access, easier to fall through the cracks.
1: It's just this constant theme of society.
0: Attack on the most vulnerable.
1: Society punching down.
0: Yeah.
1: Punching down on the homeless, punching down on the disabled.
0: Punching down on mob.
1: Punching down on mob. Literally, we're just talking about four corners.
0: Literal punching.
1: But how is this? What is this whole talk about values and Aussie values and Western values? What is that? We've got these people that have they're living in a park, and they've just had all their possessions taken from them.
0: It's such a precarious way to live, like that on the edge. I do find it. I was about to say nauseating, repulsive. I understand it though. Like the debates that are happening around, you know, people with their second home and being forced to pay extra tax on trust funds. And it's just despicable in the context of people that are having their sleeping bags confiscated in the middle of winter.
1: And the news has been awash with all the assault on aspiration.
0: Yeah.
1: Yeah. The news has been like, oh, so suddenly One Nation are polling higher than Labour because Labour had the, what's the word I'm looking for? The temerity?
0: Temerity? Like yes, to try and change the nature of taxation.
1: To tax passive income from investments more than they tax labour.
0: Well, you mentioned Pauline Hanson in One Nation, and, you know, the rhetoric is that she's all for the working class and for the vulnerable. But, you know, like, take a look at her voting record. She, like, One Nation has frequently voted against progressive industrial relation. Their campaign finances have, like, significant backing from mining magnates. She got a plane from Gina Reinhart.
1: They made a big hoo-ha how they're going to finally do something about taxing the gas and not proposing to change anything for current arrangements. But I suppose my key thing is the narrative of society is whinging about someone who's going to...
0: What am I going to do without a third home?
1: Well, they're going to pay a fraction more capital gain tax on their profit.
0: Yeah, just on profit. Tax wealth, not work, and think of the homeless.
1: And it's a marginal change. It's only a change to the way it's being calculated, which will result in it being possibly more, depending on what the inflation was over the period, to get into the details. But the point is, you're talking about wealth. You've got wealth. And here, people, they lose...
0: Their sleeping bag in the middle of winter.
1: Their tent.
0: Yeah. Jim Chalmers, stick to your guns. I've been, you know, I just sort of scan across all forms of media, right and left, and there's a concerted attack. So I think he must be doing something.
1: Yeah,
0: right?
1: But you can't.
0: But it really isn't doing that much. So it's like settled out.
1: Yeah. You know, Labour has to have culpability on this. Like when they talk about the way the economy works with interest rates, et cetera, the unemployment rate, is the economy cannot function without some level of unemployment. So that means structurally someone will be unemployed all the time for this economy to be able to work. And yet the unemployment benefits, and we saw the example from Wagga, is that unemployment benefits won't even pay the rent, let alone the expenses for the rest of your life.
0: Sending love to everyone that's doing it tough in the cold. So, like, just take a minute. Jim always used to do that. He'd always stop whenever it was cold. He'd always say...
1: We want to talk about something happy, but we just can't...
0: Yeah, it's so difficult not to.
1: Just come in here on Tangata Whenua and just talk about happy stuff when we're just seeing this news through the week.
0: Okay, well, one thing that makes me happy is boy soda. I think your niece loved boy soda, like in the same breath as Olivia Dean. Boy soda, otherwise known as Bray Luafale'alo, known professionally as Boy Soda. He grew up in Terrigal on the Central Coast. He went to UTS and studied music and sound design. He's got a brand new track. I think anyone that listens to our show knows how much love we have for Boy Soda. This is brand new. It's just come out. It's called Elements. After that, 320 in Who You Think You Are. But first up, brand new Boy Soda. And, you know, think of like all the dark and cold things happening in the world. There is light. There is love. One example, Boy Soda, Elements.

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4: Welcoming you back to second hour of Tangata Whenua here on Koori Radio. So got some tracks to play. The first track, John, is for you.
5: Really?
4: Well, about, I don't know.
5: Is it out of South America?
4: No, a couple of weeks ago you were mentioning how you really like that French groovy vibe you were speaking about some track. And when you said it, I thought, oh, I know a track we might bomb later for that.
5: Okay, so this is an Allied bombing.
4: So we have Mo Calamity and the track's Evolution. Mo Calamity is a Paris-based reggae artist of Cape Verdean heritage, which means her heritage is from Cape Verde in Africa, known for her deep, soulful voice and pan-African consciousness that runs through her socially engaged, spiritually rooted music.
5: Okay, it sounded good.
4: It sounded good. This track also just sounds really on point to what we've been talking about in the first hour. Right. Evolution is a warm, meditative reggae track built on a steady one-drop rhythms. I just looked that up. I don't know what that is much.
5: Calling. I think that's like a reggae vibe when the one drops.
4: Yeah, yeah. Oh, right. I was just being like transparent. Then. Okay. Pulled that off.
5: Good
4: the
5: on
4: net.
5: You. Respect to transparency.
4: Calling for humanity to grow, awaken, and transform in the face of injustice and global upheaval. And injustice we've been talking about a lot. Second track we've got is, I saw a promo. There's going to be a music festival at Courage Works later in the year. Didn't get it to catch its name. But I did hear them say that they're going to feature Ezra Collective and Sampa the Great.
5: Wow.
4: So I thought, oh, well, I knew that Ezra Collective had collaborated with Sampa the Great, so I thought I'd go and look up.
5: I think that'll be at Carriage Works on October the 3rd.
4: That's a good look up there, John.
5: Yeah, okay.
4: What's it called?
5: I think it's called Jam Bass.
4: So Ezra Collective are a prize-winning London jazz fusion band whose explosive blend of Afrobeat, dub, grime, and spiritual jazz has made them one of the most dynamic forces in contemporary UK music.
5: You don't often hear that, like a London-based jazz quintet based after a biblical prophet who, like with all of the genres, the London genres.
4: I'd be getting down to Courage Works to have a look at that.
5: Yeah, right.
4: The track is called Life Goes On, featuring Sampa the Great, as I mentioned, is a high-energy, horn-driven anthem celebrating resilience, movement, and creative survival in the face of struggle. And so I thought, just to pull it all together there, let's play some Sampa the Great. Energy is a track featuring Nadim Din Gabisi.
5: So it's like a bit of Arabic energy?
4: We've talked about Sampa the Great a lot here, so we know that she's Zambian-born.
5: I went to her performance at Opera House, and it was mad. Yeah, it was so mad. It was, and she was just giving love
4: to
5: Zambia.
4: That was vivid, wasn't it?
5: I think so.
4: Yeah. So she broke through here in Australia because she was studying at Sydney Uni, I think, just down the road from me. So the track Energy is a hypnotic drum heavy meditation on feminine power and spiritual balance, weaving Sampa the Great's mantra-like flow with Din Gabisi's poetic incarnations to create a track that feels both grounded and transcendent.
5: Well, gig I was talking about, which will include Sampa the Great with Ezra Collective, as well as Koro Koro, who I play a lot. Sorry, Koro Roko. who I play, who I love, and Freddie Gibbs, and that name is familiar, is called Move My Way, Sydney 2026. It'll be on October the 3rd. It's for a full day, and it will be happening down at Carriage Works. So right. We'll have more about that when it comes up.
4: So just in terms of this track featuring Nadeem Dingabisi.
5: Energy, the track Energy.
4: Energy just says, she is a British Ghanaian poet, vocalist, and visual artist whose work blends spoken word, experimental music, and African spiritual aesthetics.
5: It seems like Sampa the Great does a lot of work with like English sort of underground blackness. Like Nadeem Dingabisi is, I think, based in London as well.
4: And he also collaborates with Afro Future Collective, Steam Down.
5: Okay, what a selection. I'm looking forward.
4: Well, certainly there's some energy and some bits in there.
5: Some energy. Life will go on towards evolution. So first up, Mo Calamity, spelled K-A-L-A-M-I-T-Y, Mo apostrophe Calamity. The track is Evolution.
4: And a bit of that French vibe you were looking for, John.
5: Beautiful. Thank you, Stephen.
4: It's a very, very smooth track. Let's have a listen.

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1: Positive vibrations, I say, you get me.

fanboy. 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Na serious talk at they talk go. No be tilanga here speaking. Listen. In this world we deal, member say ya, one day go come, when we all go go. 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

0: That track,
1: Big Up Your Energy,
0: Sampa the Great featuring Big Up Your Energy, Nadine Din Gabizi. And Nadine Din Gabizi is London based and British Sierra Leonean. Big Up Your Energy.

0: I love it. Sound of the Great Energy featuring Nadim Din Gabisi. And before that, Ezra Collective, Life Goes On featuring Sound of the Great. And Mo Calamity up the top, Evolution. It looks like I mentioned that Sound of the Great will be performing with Ezra Collective in Sydney. That we'll be talking much more about that in the weeks to come. Speaking of gigs that are coming up, Massive Attack will be at the Qdos Bank Arena in Sydney on Sunday the 9th of August and Brisbane on the 6th of August. Their 11th of August gig at the Rod Laver Arena has already sold out, so like it's a thing. Massive Attack, hugely influential. I remember that what was the track where the girls...
1: Safe From Harm?
0: Safe From Harm.
1: Oh, wow.
0: It rocked the universe.
1: It blew shifted, from nowhere, didn't it?
0: It shifted the zeitgeist. The planet altered after that track. And then trip-hop became a key like genre around the world.
1: Left field. Tricky?
0: Tricky. And so there was a dub energy that was coming through hip-hop as trip-hop. So there was this sort of monotone rap, like Sampa the Great. Yeah. Like there was a runner, yeah. Like that whole energy. But then with dub elements, so there were the reggae dub vibes throughout Massive Attack.
1: Do you remember the tricky track? Hell's Around the Corner?
0: Hell's Around the Corner.
1: Black Steel?
0: Black Steel?
1: Friend of the show, Cam, and I saw Tricky do Hell's Around the Corner.
0: Oh, my God. Where?
1: At the Big Day Out over at the old showgrounds.
0: Good, you guys. Like, you know, he's a teacher and a dad. But yeah. I visualize you guys like at the Big Day Out.
1: We can't tell you the full story of that
0: day. Okay,
1: You know who else we saw that day? Billy Bragg.
0: Oh, my God. Did I tell you I saw Billy Bragg?
1: Prodigy. Yeah.
0: Before he died.
1: Nick Cave and Kylie Minogue.
0: When they did with the Wild Rose.
1: Okay. Was that year?
0: That is sort of amazing.
1: What else did we see?
0: I'm not sure if I ever
1: Skull
0: told
1: Cow
0: you.
1: Were there?
0: I went to a protest and it was like, I think it was a workers' protest opposite Central in that park opposite Central. And I forget what it's called. It's got the rotunda there. And I don't know why I went. I was like, I know I went for the protest. I think it was Union Power, something or other. And Billy Bragg was there with a guitar. Like he was meters away from me playing. And I was just in awe. God, I love that man. So much love for that man. I also love Massive Attack. I'm not sure if people are aware that they will be playing here, as I mentioned, the dates that I mentioned. But people thought that Robert 3D Del Naja, they always thought that he might be the artist Banksy. And a lot of the reason for that was Banksy works would show up sort of in the cities that Massive Attack toured. And so people thought that he was Banksy, but then they also thought that he was scouting locations for Banksy. Like he was sort of part of Banksy collection.
1: He could have just been a fan. Well, like a mad fan.
0: A mad fan that knew him. But Banksy Arts kept showing up in all the places that Massive Attack had toured. So people were thinking, what has Massive Attack got to do with Banksy? Like after they left a place, like a Banksy artwork would come up. And, you know, they've been pretty political. Like they boycotted performing in Israel and have done so since 1999. They were signed onto an initiative called No Music for Genocide. And in 2024, they did a one-day festival in Bristol that was 100% powered by renewable energy, which is a thing. But yeah, so Massive Attack, really important, key sort of moment in the planet. Like genre, you and I. I mean, last week after we went out, after the show, we went and had a beer somewhere and we're having a chat and there was this young fella at the table next to us. We ended up talking to him, Tom, I think his name
1: was. Yeah, we're just sitting at the pub and turned around and there's this guy
0: wearing
1: a kneecap t-shirt.
0: Well, it said Fenians, which is like...
1: A kneecap t-shirt. It's the name of the album released.
0: Yeah, right. And so having a chat to him and
1: we just played Kneecap.
0: We just played
1: Palestine from that album.
0: And we talked to him about it and he said that... And then we said, I'm playing Left Field. And he's like, sorry, who?
1: And that's because he was from Bristol.
0: He was from Bristol.
1: Tom, we met at the pub with the kneecap t-shirt, was from Bristol.
0: And he didn't know who Left Field were because he was a young guy.
1: He said, but you're from Bristol.
0: Yeah, and he was like, well, I'm sorry. before my time.
1: And that T-shirt, that was a brand new kneecap T-shirt.
0: Yeah, it was a good T-shirt.
1: And so we just said, oh, we're these clowns from around the corner that do this amateur radio show.
0: Yeah, sending a love out to Tom.
1: Who just played Palestine.
0: He was a sweet kid.
1: He's not an amateur, it's a very professional
0: his,
1: radio
0: his
1: show.
0: His sibling, Talia, beautiful Talia. So I just wanted to mention Tama Iti, who is anybody would sort of recognize the tattooed face, Tama Iti, Maori, and whanga by Tūhoe, which is my tribe. And it's really interesting because I am Tūhoe, was whangaed into Tūwharetoa. But so I relate to the whanga element. But he's just released an autobiography. It's called Mana, and it's sort of it chronicles five decades. It's getting amazing reviews. Apparently it's stunning that it's sort of about dignity and integrity and authority and how colonizing forces try to strip that away for First Nations. It talks about his presence at historical flashpoints like the 1975 Land March, the anti-Vietnam War protests, the Springboks tour in 1981, his the Uruwera police raids, which my cousin was also sort of mixed up in. He was sort of considered a terrorist in that instance, and how he sort of, as a boy raised, as I mentioned, whangaed to Tūhoe, how he was barred from speaking te reo Māori at school and went on to become a revolutionary in so many ways. And he's a huge part of the Indigenous Renaissance of Aotearoa. So much love, deep respect to Tama Iti. The autobiography is called Mana. And apparently the audiobook is available and his son narrates it, Toi Iti, and apparently does an incredible job. So I'll be looking forward to more about that. Meanwhile, sending love to Tama Iti and respect for his new book, Mana, which is sort of means power, but it also means authority. It also can sort of mean electricity. Mana means many things. It's difficult to directly translate it. Speaking of translation in te reo Māori, here is Jordan with a Y, who is just killing it in Aotearoa. And I mentioned that your niece, Hannah, liked Olivia Dean and Man I Need, which was the number one in the Triple J Top 100. This is her singing Man I Need in te reo Māori. After that, great track from Divine DVYN, In My Face. Then an incredible Ethiopian artist, Eliwa and Maktub. That's, but first up, Jordan with a Y, te reo Māori, Man I Need.

0: Tēnā koe. 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
1: L'amour et moi, nous sommes un. Nous sommes un.

0: little bit in love with that. Alua Demise. Alua is a British singer-songwriter. I think she was born in Saudi Arabia and she represents Ethiopia. That track's called Maktoub, and you cannot help but hear the MIA references, including the film clip. She's sort of in the desert on a motorbike or on the back of a car or something, and that that's a direct reference to MIA. Bad Girls, which changed the world. Like, we talk about Massive Attack and those moments where a track or a sound will arrive and everything sort of shifts in the aftermath. I feel that way about MIA and Bad Girls. Like, that sort of cheeky girl, sort of monotone, a lyrical approach, which you just heard then from Alua, was MIA. But yeah, she's sort of gone missing. And I just noticed that there's an article in the New York Times, it just was released this morning, about MIA and everything she got up to. So I think we need to spend a little more time honoring and maybe contemplating all of the drama surrounding MIA. Like, very interesting. Before that, I'm in love with this track, DVYN, which I assume is Divine in My Face. It's sort of got a trip-hoppy, sort of a chill hip-hop edge to it. It's called In My Face. I love it. Up the top, Jordan with a Y, Man I Need, in Te Reo Māori. This is Tangata Whenua, almost at the end of another week and sort of in the final phases. I was sort of thinking about... we have talked a lot about, you know, trauma, and the new podcast, which is now 1 o'clock on Saturdays, called Decolonize, so important, and approaches head on a lot of the issues that we've talked about, marginalization of First Nations people, particularly here in Australia, and how that manifests in so many different ways. It shows up in incarceration. It shows up in homelessness. It shows up in the way we treat over police and over surveil First Nations kids, and on and on and on and on and on and on it goes. So towards the end of the show, I'd like to, I don't know, find something a little uplifting or at least left field. And
1: can you find something?
0: Well, earlier in the week, you sent me an article.
1: Don't blame me for this.
0: It's about, apparently, it was just, I don't know where this came from. It was in The Guardian. It's an article in The Guardian. And it just said, the headline was, masturbation amongst birds is natural and should not be punished. I didn't know it was being punished. Like, I had no idea. Firstly, I didn't know. And actually, we've got, I've sort of got a canary named
1: You've
0: Mulan.
1: Sort of got a canary?
0: Well,
1: how do you sort of have a canary?
0: Well, my partner has these birds, but I feed them and I buy their food. I buy the seed things.
1: You co-parent.
0: I co-parent. And I also, and there's a galah named Gabby, and Gabby needs to dance. So when I go out to give Gabby a walnut or a chip, like, Gabby will not accept it until we dance.
1: The question is, does this relate to the story?
0: Well, I don't know. The question
1: is Gabby, is Gabby the canary?
0: No, Gabby is the galah. And I've never seen either of them masturbate. So
1: a new story reported by The Guardian
0: shows that masturbation is widespread across bird species. It appears to be natural, healthy behavior. It's linked to stress relief, reproductive success, and social bonding. Research have said that it happens with both male and female birds. And it's not a pathology. It's not captivity-related stress. It's it has evolutionary functions, including maintaining reproductive health. It improves mating outcomes. And the article highlights how humans should not project their moral judgments onto animal behavior, because, especially when it involves sexuality.
1: Well, because there's this stuff in the article saying about how giving all advice how to stop your bird masturbating and to move this and don't give it a scratching pole or something. And then it was even recommending that when you handle the bird, be careful where you touch it. Like, it was projecting all this
0: moralizing.
1: Okay. As if someone needs to be told, oh, don't interfere with your bird.
0: A little bit of privacy.
1: Who would be looking at the bird and saying, I've got to stop that, that's dirty.
0: I've got to stop this behavior. It's not a healthy behavior. Firstly, I didn't even know that that was happening. And secondly, I agree. Let's not project our moralization onto the
1: animals.
0: And I had
1: a grab here. What's striking is how quickly public conversation around such things finds a slide into moral alarmism.
0: Yeah, right.
1: And the idea that natural behaviors are somehow shocking, inappropriate, and in need of justification. The study pushes back against the impulse, arguing against moralizing animal behavior obscures the real scientific insight that sexuality in nature is diverse, functional, and not bound by human cultural rules. Who would have thought?
0: There had to be a study to find out
1: that bird sexuality doesn't, you know, isn't confined by human cultural rules.
0: Anthropomorphism.
1: Surely that's obvious.
0: Well, it's very interesting. I was involved in a lecture series that happened at Newcastle University a couple of years back now. I did a presentation on queer identities throughout Aotearoa and the Pacific. So I talked about Whawhine. I talked about Takatāpui. I talked about all of these sexualities that have had moralization projected upon them, particularly by the Christian church. And so I was sort of presenting that there has always been sort of non-binary identity throughout Pacific and Polynesian cultures. There's always been gay identities that have happened, like Takatāpui with Māori. And another one of the speakers was from the science department. And so it was this whole queer sort of series of lectures that, and I gave one and somebody else gave one. And he identified a book called Natural Exuberance, which was really interesting, and it talked about all of the instances of homosexuality in the animal kingdom, how it happens, it's general, happens all the time, including amongst lions, amongst lesbian ducks. There's so many different forms of homosexuality that manifest in the animal kingdom. We never hear about it. And we also project all this moralization on it. You hear particularly a lot of homophobic alarmism is that, you know, animals, you know, went two by two onto Noah's Ark, and that is natural sexuality. And when you tell them, well, actually, you know, homosexuality is all throughout the animal kingdom, there's this moral reaction to it. So moralizing, projecting onto animals is not new.
1: Well, it actually brings to mind a true story, so I'm not making this up. Remember I told you I grew up on a farm?
0: Yes, of course.
1: We had a dog that Dad said was a lesbian.
0: Okay.
1: Yeah.
0: Yeah, right.
1: And, you know, we all grew up strict Catholics and didn't project any moral behavior.
0: You all just accepted it? Oh, I love it.
1: And funny enough, I'm just remembering that the dog's name was Bob.
0: This lady, it could be Bobby.
1: This is what I'm remembering, but you know that it's scientifically proven that memories can be a bit distorted.
0: Yeah, that is a
1: but I'm absolutely sure that my dad said the dog's a lesbian.
0: Okay. Well, I love it. Well, why not? Let's launch ourselves into a track by Soul Legend. I love this. It's called Sex is Good, But Have You Ever? Have a think about that. And after that, an earworm that is so addictive, and it's so you hear it once and it's just stuck in your brain. So I forgive ahead of time. Forgive me for playing Mama Duke and Feel So Good to Be You. And then Papa Nasty and Work Dub. But first up, in honor of all that animal sexuality that should resist moralization being projected upon it, here is Soul Legend. Sex is good, but have you ever?
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0: Ooh, so good to be you. Ooh, so good to be you. Ooh, so good to be you. Ooh, so good to be you.
1: Hey guys, this is Just Malboy, and when I'm around in Sydney, I listen to Crew Radio.

0: trying to pick up the energy a bit on our way out in a cold Saturday afternoon. It's pretty chilly. And that Denise Belfin, who is sort of like a legend in Jamaica, and I've always heard her do that sort of toasting element. And because there's a bad yard boy. So the yard boys are like the sound systems in Jamaica would happen in the yards, the tenement yards, and they'd have these sound system gatherings. And I've only just gotten, because she'd always say, like a yard man, and you sweep the yard, sweep the tenement yard, which is where all the sound systems were happening. And I only just got the reference after all these years of hearing her do that chat. Like she's talking about get your broomstick and sweep that yard. And there are metaphors going on there about what a broomstick is with regards to a tenement yard. But that's an energetic version, the word work dub with Shuffa and Papa Nasty.
1: Yeah, absolutely a mad track.
0: Yeah, it's sort of we get your energy pumping along. Before that, the earworm that I apologize for, Mama Duke, Feel So Good To Be You. It's sort of like once you hear it once, it's sort of stuck in your head. It's sort of echoing in my skull. Up the top, Soul Legend, Sex Is Good, But Have You Ever, which arrived out of our discussion about, well, it began with the moral horror of masturbating birds in cages, which led to a discussion of homosexuality in the animal kingdom.
1: Which led to a story about
0: you growing up on a farm.
1: With a dog, lesbian dog named Bob. Well, actually, the reason we're just going back to inflict that on listeners again, we're sorry, is that I got a message in from someone who happened to grow up on that same farm, so you could probably work that out.
0: Okay.
1: Who says there was a nun.
0: Okay.
1: Now, just some backstory to that is we were like this Catholic family that the nuns were always out for dinner and stuff. Says there was a nun.
0: Okay.
1: Now, just some backstory to that is we were like this Catholic family that the nuns were always out for dinner and stuff.

0: was a lesbian.
1: Yeah, right. Just say, okay, Bob's a boy then. And it's like, but Bob is genetically female.
0: Funny how our minds work. I wouldn't have, anyone would have remembered Bob for 50 years.
1: Oh.
0: But there it is, Bob.
1: But also growing up on a farm, I think there's something about the reality of kids that grow up on farms. I know that because I grew up in Botany, which is just up the road here. It was a real, very industrial. Now it's fancy. Botany is super fancy now. It's all housing estates now. But when I was a kid, it was all factories, and it was a it was one of the early multicultural suburbs in the 80s. So I had a lot of Italian and Greek friends, and their parents all worked in the factories, and my dad did too. He worked at Tallow Products. So like, and I've gone back there, and it's all gone. And it's all these fancy housing estates there now. But sort of growing up there back in the day, it was very industrial. And I'm Maori, so I'd go back to New Zealand, to Aotearoa, and all my cousins are on farms. And I did not know what to, like, how to, for instance, I wasn't able to milk a cow. Like, there was a cow there, and I thought, milk comes out of cartons. What do you mean?
0: It's not easy milking a cow.
1: It was so hard.
0: You can't.
1: I couldn't do it.
0: You can't just sit down and milk a cow.
1: But then another time we're up the Whanganui River, which is I visited my cousins, and my dad's from Atahonue Paparangi, which is the Whanganui River. So we went up the river to where he grew up, and I had cousins there. And they had these little tripods like that they would ride around on the property. And their mum said, okay, you kids, Tamariki, go out and get some chops. And I thought, okay. And they said, go on, John, you go.
0: Would you go out with a meat cleaver?
1: Well, I thought we were going to a freezer. And we went out to this shack-looking thing with a metal sort of barney thing. They opened it up, and it was a sheep hanging upside down with a muslin over it.
0: Oh, so it's already killed.
1: And they had to like cut the chops off. And I was traumatized. So yeah. I, unlike you, I did not grow up on a farm, but I have so much respect for kids that did. Because I was a bit in awe of them.
0: I suppose it's left me with a lingering question about my childhood. And that
1: and
0: is...
1: what's the question?
0: Well, what stage was...
1: Well,
0: the,
1: with the nuns.
0: No, well, what stage was the dog named Bob? Because if it was like...
1: Well,
0: just
1: it was a Bobby
0: little,
1: that
0: if
1: got
0: was,
1: shortened
0: If it was just
1: Bob?
0: A female pup and it was called Bob, maybe this was all projected.
1: But it's your dad.
0: Because it's a very masculine name.
1: Well, Bobby.
0: Bob.
1: Okay. Yeah, right.
0: I
1: need more about that story. You've got to find out. You need to...
0: We'll do some research.
1: Yeah, do some research. You've got older brothers and sisters, don't you?
0: I've got it. There's heaps of them. I think that's the show, bro.
1: But that is the show. Out of here. Ka kite from me. Love to everyone. Stay warm and think about, you know, people who are doing it tough. Think about, you know, government agencies that take their sleeping bags. Like on these freezing cold nights. It's nuts. I wanted to play this song for so long. There's this amazing woman from Iceland. Her name is Laufey Lindbing Jónsdóttir. And she's Chinese Icelandic, and her music is mad. She's got mad style. I wanted to play this for so long. Following that, if we've got time, Kororoko, who will be playing at that gig that you'd mentioned, Ezra Collective. But we're out of here. Here's Laufey, Mad Woman. Ka kite from me.
0: Hasta la próxima.

0: Hey, you mob. Here's what'll happen when you call 13 Yarn.
1: Hey, hello. This is 13 Yarn. I'm here to listen here. Just take your time.
0: You'll be connected with somebody ready to listen. 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

Salamat everyone, you are listening to Pulse of Palestine on Radio Skid Row. Pulse of Palestine will be coming to you every Friday at 10 a.m. This show is about the ongoing struggle for liberation in Palestine and is produced on the unceded lands of the Gadigal people. I'd like to acknowledge the traditional custodians of this land and pay my respects to their elders, past, present, and emerging. Like Palestine, Australia is a ground zero of a genocide that has been occurring for over 200 years and continues to this day. From the river to the sea, this always was and always will be Aboriginal land. My name is Ahmed. I am a Palestinian living on this stolen land, and I'll be your host. This podcast aims to provide the Palestinian story, the Palestinian narrative. It's necessary because we live in a heavily indoctrinated society where being able to speak, tell our stories, and narrate is the ultimate form of resistance. Because as Palestinians, our existence is resistance. Each week, we'll be bringing you Palestinian news, music, and cutting interviews so you can keep your finger on the pulse of Palestine. Thanks for tuning in. Free Palestine and long live the resistance.

0: This episode of Pulse of Palestine,
1: we are bringing you a conversation I've had with Professor Khaled Hroub a while ago. Professor Khaled Hroub is a Palestinian in residence of the Faculty of Liberal Arts at Northwestern University in Qatar. He authored several books, including Hamas, A Beginner's Guide, Hamas, Political Thought and Practice, and edited Political Islam, Context versus Ideology, and also edited Religious Broadcasting in the Middle East. I hope you'll find the conversation useful and productive. Enjoy. Professor Khaled Hroub, very delighted to be with you.
2: Thank you very much, Ahmed.
1: It's our pleasure. Professor, Palestinians in the West and inside the occupied Palestinian territories, and inside Israel as well, have been facing tough questions about the ongoing genocide in Gaza at the moment. And it has been exhausting, to say the least. In particular, in trying to work out how to frame, you know, even to understand, and at times, you know, have an attempt to justify October the 7th events. Like many Palestinian figures said, it seems that the world has short memory when it comes to the Palestinian question or the Palestinian struggle. And there are forces existing that try to sustain that short memory in terms of the media, in terms of the political structure, and so on and so forth. And we find ourselves having to re-explain what the Palestinian resistance movement is over and over and over again, you know, within the context of our history, our displacement, our oppression, and, you know, attempts to erase us. Because to me, I think everything about the Palestinian identity is centered around the concept of resistance. We Palestinians, we were born into this framework. We didn't have the leverage of choice. I really want to kick us off by asking you this question. What do we mean when we say Palestinian resistance? And, you know, can you give us a brief historical context about the Palestinian resistance? I mean, how has the nature of the Palestinian resistance evolved from the early 20th century to the present day? If you can help us unpack this question.
2: Okay, Ahmed, thanks. And I guess maybe this is a very good start to put things into perspective. Because I think the struggle nowadays and the debate, all the fighting is about delinking Palestine and what's happening nowadays and at this very moment, from what happened in the past and from what happened even after October the 7th. There is a tendency, as you see everywhere in the media and politics, and even in, unfortunately, in some academic even approaches, to fixate our sight on October the 7th as maybe everlasting event. It doesn't have any roots. It doesn't have maybe any consequences in terms of genocide and the brutality on the Palestinians. We need to talk only about October the 7th, as if it has, again, it's an isolated event. So the talk about the context and freeing the debate and even fighting this debate is, I think, very crucial for me. So the Palestinian resistance, in fact, goes back almost a century ago. It started under against the British. The original colonizer of Palestine started in 1917. During the First World War, the British colonized Palestine, as they did with other parts of the region in the Middle East. And then during that period that lasted for almost more than 20 years, 30 years, in fact, they facilitated the emergence of the Zionist project in Palestine. The Zionist project in Palestine originated in Europe as a European colonial side project. Then it transplanted in Palestine, again, as a sister project for the British colonization of the land and the area. So we had 30 years of dual colonial project in Palestine between 1917 until 1948. And in this period, in fact, the British managed to restructure the nature of Palestine. Palestine, part of the Arab land, part of the wider, let's say, Middle East, Arab, Muslim, and even cosmopolitan area. And now they wanted, according to the so-called Balfour Declaration, to change the nature of the whole land into a Jewish state. So that was, in fact, in a way, a British project. So the Palestinians, in fact, started their journey of resistance, not against the Zionist project, the emerging Zionist project, but also against the greatest power of the time. That was Great Britain. And since then, until this very moment, more than a century, the Palestinians have been in this process of fighting back, trying to maybe reverse, if you like, the what the great powers have been doing against them after the demise of the British. The Americans took over in supporting the British, the Zionist project in Palestine. So the Palestinians had the fate of fighting not your, if you like, ordinary enemy. Throughout the different stages, they have been fighting and resisting against the superpower of the time. Back in the past, against the British, and nowadays against the American even empire. Now, in between, we have the Palestinians had various approaches, various even ideologies, fighting now the established and the created state of Israel on their own land, a case of settler colonialism, as we have seen it in Australia and where you speak, in Canada, in America and elsewhere, with settler colonialism, as you know, different from colonialism, there are prerequisites. And one of them is the ethnic cleansing of the indigenous people, exterminating them if that was needed, expelling them from the land, and then claiming ownership of the land. So it is not this classical colonial project where you go to another land and then plunder their wealth, occupy them for a certain period of time. Then you go back to the metropole, to the mother colonial country, be it France, Belgium, Britain, Italy, or whatever. So you have a reference point in the classical colonial project where, again, the people, the colonizers, they go back. With settler colonialism, you have this extermination nature in it, that I come to your land, then I claim ownership, and then you have to go away. You have to go out of sight, either by killing you or by expelling you or so on. So the project, the Zionist project in Palestine, is a settler colonial one in the sense. So the fate of the Palestinians was meant to be the same fate of the indigenous people of in Australia and in America and North America and elsewhere. The Palestinians had to fight what was the main blueprint that was designed for them, in fact. And then in doing so, in fighting this project, they adopted, and I wrote about this in several places, they adopted whatever ideology that was offered, maybe, if you like, in the market. They adopted Marxism, they adopted pan-Arab nationalism, they adopted nationalism, and then later on they adopted Islamism. So all these ideologies were deployed and employed to achieve one single objective, that is the liberation of Palestine. So they started with pan-Arab nationalism, meaning that is the liberation of Palestine is somehow connected to a wider Arab cause. If the Arabs get united, then they will be able to liberate Palestine. Then the Marxist and leftist ideology connecting the Palestinian resistance to global and universal emancipatory, if you like, a project against colonialism, capitalism, and imperialism. And then you had more or less limited national project led by Fatah, the famous Palestinian faction, saying we don't need all to link the Palestinian resistance to a grand scheme of things. We need to focus on the liberation of Palestine, and the main way is armed struggle. So that is the Palestinian national project. All of them more or less succeeded in part, maybe failed here and there. And then with Hamas in 1987, we have the Islamist ideology now deployed in the struggle, focusing on Palestine. Originally, it was again connected to wider and the grand project, the Islamization of the region. But over time, it became narrowed down to the Palestinian affairs, saying again, seeking the Palestinian liberation. What I wanted to say is, you have this project, and now the very last and the present episode of it is Hamas, is part of a long journey of Palestinian resistance that goes back at least a century ago. And now what we are within this, I have to say, what was happening to the Palestinian people? The Palestinian people somehow got their themselves centered around the notion of resistance. They thought any group, any movement, any ideology that would practice resistance against the occupier, against the colonizer, should take the lead, should enjoy political legitimacy. So within the Palestinian national psyche, if you like, you have the notion of resistance was ingrained really deeply until this very moment. So movements and the groups, they would go up and down according to their adherence to the notion of resistance. The support to Hamas nowadays is not for the maybe the Islamist or religious ideology of Hamas. You have, of course, a segment of the Palestinians who support Hamas for that. But the wider support of Hamas comes from this notion, the notion of resistance. As long as we have occupation in Palestine, as long as the colonization project in Palestine exists, you have resistance. It may take different ideological form, different political leaning, but the core of it is resistance. The leader of this resistance could be, again, pan-Arab nationalist, Palestinian nationalist, Marxist, or an Islamist. It doesn't matter that much. What matters is again, the core of the project, that is resistance.
1: Yes, and you've mentioned a lot, so I want to dig deeper and unpack a lot of these comments that you just made. And indeed, I mean, it's very important to put the current resistance, the struggle within the context of the settler colonial system and their strategies and the ways they go about the indigenous population. I mean, one of the strategies is to trivialize the indigenous population. In Palestine case, they had this slogan, a land without people for people without land. And here on this continent, for example, you know, the land was declared terra nullius. So it's the exact same origin of the settler colonial project. And, you know, we do have a long history of resistance, you know, in the world, across the world, from Palestine to the civil rights movement, to the indigenous movements here on this continent, you know, alongside other colonized peoples. So thinkers like Fanon and revolutionary figures like Kwame Ture, Angela Davis, you know, Gary Foley and Mandela, to mention a few, you know, have helped shift the discourse on popular resistance, really, which has been demonized and stigmatized by the imperialist and colonial powers. So the question to you, given what I've just said about the nature of resistance worldwide and the rich history of liberation movements, I mean, how far has our understanding come to the concept of popular resistance? And if not far enough, apparently that's the case. Why is that? Like, what are the factors obstructing us from having a good grasp of that conception of popular resistance?
2: Ahmed, I think maybe a starting point in answering this question and, let's say, placing the concept of resistance and popular resistance within a wider perspective is to acknowledge and then to realize what kind of world that we live in. I think the starting point is to say that we live in a neo-colonial world. This is a neo-imperial reality that we are operating within, or maybe rather to say operating against. If we acknowledge this reality, that is colonialism in the very classical fashion, maybe had ended, so you don't have so much military occupation and colonization of one country, one state of another country or nation, yet you still have the dominance and the hegemony of a number of Western powers, mostly, over the rest of the world. So you have the nature of colonialism, or the core of colonialism, as identified by control, dominance, and exploitation, is still there. And this is why Kwame Nkrumah in of Ghana back in 1960s, even back in 1960s, after the liberation of many African countries from their former colonial masters, he wrote a book saying we neo-colonialism and neo-colonialism, because he realized, yes, you know, the colonizers had left Ghana or any African countries, but still the linkages and the levers of control remained even after their departure. So these countries in Africa and Asia and elsewhere, they felt as if they remain subjugated to the colonial dominance, even if they don't have the army, the colonial army in front of their eyes. This is in fact a reality that continued until this very moment. If you think of the whole world, you have a classical Western colonial mantra, the West and the rest, I think is still valid. So you have the West, you have the Western powers controlling the rest of the world in different means, via economy, finance, media, military, of course, this and that. So you have this lack of global justice, which is my second point. So that is the first point, the neo-colonial, neo-imperial world that we live in. And then the second point is the lack of justice, the lack of global justice. As you said, in Australia, and the indigenous people of the real owners of the land, they are now out of sight. And this goes across the board globally. You will have dozens and dozens of injustices that are clear cut. We can see them, but we can't do anything for them. So this is it. The lack of global injustice prompts all of us to say, well, in this case, the resistance and the fight against global injustices, including Palestine, is something universal, something global. And this is my third point, that is to break away from the locality of any resistance project. Any injustice case, if it was limited and then dealt with as a restricted case, in this case, the chances of winning and fighting against the oppressors, I think, would be lesser. But if we broaden, if we break away, and if we stretch the locality of any resistance cause to make it global at a universal level, and then make the linkages and connections with other causes, in this case, we create, let's say, the movement for global justice, with different, even including, let's say, what? The exploitation of capitalism nowadays. Well, away from Palestine, away even from any political issue, think of a week ago I was doing something. Can you imagine, can everybody imagine, that is on a day, on an annual basis, we have almost 3 million children die out of poverty. Who is the criminal? Who is behind this? After all this progress, all this global wealth, then we have people, they're just kids. They just die out of poverty. And then the focus is on terrorism. So why not, the focus is not on poverty and in economic justice? This is, maybe this is the fourth point. This is because who creates the global discourse, the dominant discourse, that we need to focus on this issue, terrorism, instead of environment and or global poverty, is the same master who creates, you know, who controls the media. So with controlling the whole the economy, the politics, the military, we control the media, and we create, we invent the dominant discourse. We need to talk about this issue. A number of issues, suddenly they take the lead, and we can see them in the media everywhere, headlines, TV coverage, and everybody talks about this. Consciously or unconsciously, we became imprisoned in certain talks. Why to talk about these a list of issues at the expense of so many other uncovered issues? Again, this is part of the neo-colonial reality. So I think we need to raise our awareness and connect all these dots into one single struggle. That is the struggle against injustices in the world that we live in. Palestine nowadays, because of the genocide that takes place on a daily basis nowadays, as we speak, symbolizes the lack of injustice globally and universally. And this is why people now everywhere in so many countries, in so many parts of the world, they support Palestine. Yes, for Palestine as a cause, but Palestine as a notion, Palestine as a symbol of the fight against these exploiting global powers, that we feel as if we are paralyzed. We can't change, you know, the structure that is controlled by these superpowers. So I think we need to keep the thrust and keep resisting and fighting on all these fronts, the political front, economic front, poverty front, if you like, media front, and university front. Maybe we will come to the university front at one point in the discussion. Thanks.
1: Yes, 100%. I couldn't agree more about the neo-colonial structure. I mean, it's the colonization of the brain, really, that is, driven by this capitalistic system. And what happens is everyone is feeling that what Gaza did, it awakens the world to these kind of injustices, you know, the climate injustice, you know, this exploiting capitalistic system that we live in. They're all connecting. They're all feeding into, you know, this weapons manufacturers that are feeding wars and, you know, compounding the problems in Gaza and the genocide that's currently ongoing. And so I wanted to dig deeper a little bit about the concept of the media and the coverage. So you've been very, very busy over the past 9 months with your writings, with your editing books, or probably conducting interviews about the situation in Gaza. I mean, how difficult has it been for you as a Palestinian first, as an expert on the subject matter of the Palestinian resistance, specifically the armed resistance, to explain these concepts? And why has it been difficult? I mean, someone like yourself, for example, or all these authors that have written books about Hamas, they should be the first point of contact for the mainstream media to explain, or trying to objectively or analytically talk about the armed resistance in Palestine and draw these connections that you just mentioned historically, and in specifically about Hamas, the history and evolution and so on and so forth. So how difficult has it been for you, I mean, trying over and over again explain these things and explain that, you know, we Palestinians have a voice and we are entitled to it?
2: Yeah. Thanks, Ahmed. In fact, you know, in over the past 9 months, it has been, I would say, maybe a very rough ride. As you said, I wrote a couple of books on Hamas. I consider myself as one of the experts in the matter. My first book was published in 1996, maybe at a time when Hamas was very small and very less influential group. And since then until now, I have been covering, you know, the different developments of the movement. And yet, when somebody calls you to talk about, you know, October the 7th and what happened, they start to feed you in, to fill you in what to talk. Please, Professor, don't speak about this and that. Let's kind of focus on this. Yes, we know there is a context, but our focus now is on this event. So they are telling you in advance. So the producer would call me in advance, and then we have a chat Sometimes, you know, to test, you know, my views and my opinions, what I'm going to say. And then if I go off the mark, another phone call, maybe after a few hours, they'll say, we have some modification and changes in the program. So thank you very much. Meaning just go away. We are not kind of interested in your views and this and that. And I remember very well in the first week after October the 7th, I was interviewed by an American network. And again, we went through maybe 1 hour because the interview was planned to be live. So that was very risky. They can't do an edit on it. So they interviewed me twice. Not interviewed me, but we had a chat twice before the interview, 2 days before the interview. We went through everything. And again, with the instructions, the atmosphere is very volatile. So let's not talk about this. If you can mitigate and tone down this or that. Then I went with the flow just because, you know, everybody was so scared to talk about Hamas resistance and the Palestinians. You remember, you know, in the very first week, you have all these stories, you know, Hamas massacred, you know, civilians in Israeli settlements and towns. 1,400 Israelis were killed, 800. I remember the figures very well. 800 of them civilians and 400, you know, police force and soldiers. So we were talking about this figure. Somebody asked me about this figure. Then I said, well, I take this figure with doubt, with suspicion. I am not confirming and not denying anything of what we are reading, but we need a third party to verify these figures, these events. Because why is this? Because we had three stories from day one, from maybe the very first hours of the event. One story is dozens of kids, babies, were beheaded and burned. There was mass rape. And then thirdly, 1,400 people were massacred. I said back then, you know, a week after these stories, the first two ones, the beheaded babies and the rape women, were proven to be fabricated because there was no proof, no evidence, no concrete evidence. So based on this, I think I have the ground to doubt the third story. We need a third party. I am not saying, I am not denying what was supposedly happened, but we need a third party to verify this. This is what we teach our students, you know, at the universities. If you have a story, if you are a historian, if you are a media person, if you are whatever, you need to have the two sides of the story, the three sides of the story to verify any evidence. Yeah. So I am applying to myself what I am teaching to my students, as simple as this. So this is what I said. So the program was put online, then it was brought down maybe a couple of hours after that, and I was accused of anti-Semitism and the rest of it, the typical accusations. And the network published an apology to the listeners that my views were not accepted. And this. So this is one incident. And again, it was somehow repeated in different, maybe different scale and different size. I'm not talking about myself as well, somebody. No, it's only as an example of the different voices, or the voices that it tried to offer some sense, some rational analysis, to put things into perspective, of course, into context. The context thing was the most fought against by the mainstream media over the past maybe 3, 4, or 6 weeks of the event. Don't talk about the context. We need to talk about October the 7th. And again, as I mentioned at the very beginning, it was as if a taboo to talk about the context, to say, well, listen, even with if we limit things to Gaza Strip, not to talk about Palestine, not to talk about, you know, the colonization of Palestine that goes back to 1948. Let's talk about Gaza. Gaza Strip has been under siege since 2007. And now, over the past 17, 18 years, we had multiple wars on Gaza. And people were suffocated in this very narrow strip of land. You have 2.3 million Palestinians under every single pressure that you can think of. You have silent death on a daily basis in hospitals. Babies are dying because they are not, there weren't enough medical treatment. People with, let's say, cancer, they can't leave the strip to have adequate treatment. Just imagine yourself having cancer in the Gaza Strip or breast cancer in the Gaza Strip. And I know I was close enough to some organization with the breast cancer women in Gaza Strip before October the 7th. Mm. One third of the patients, they couldn't leave the Gaza to have to the West Bank to have treatment, meaning you will die there. So as long as you, as Palestinians, as a Palestinian, you are exercising silent death and the quiet death, that's fine with us. Nobody listens, nobody hears about this. October the 7th is the explosion of all these multiple pressures on the Palestinians. Now, when you die loudly, the whole world would take notice. It is very unfortunate reality. So we go back, and now the Palestinians that were killed during now by Israeli brutality and war, direct killing, the wars. We have 4 or 5 wars on Gaza Strip since 2007 until now. So we have thousands and thousands of Palestinians killed. Where are they? Who cared about them? Nothing. You need to remove them from the picture. You need to remove all these backstories from the context and talk about October the 7th.
1: That's a great answer. I mean, it just guides me to the next question that I want to drill into more, like why there's an obfuscation about the root cause of the problem. So I heard you saying or making the analogy of the situation, you know, with the Titanic movie, for example. So how big of an obstacle has it been, the labeling of the Palestinian resistance movements, the armed resistance in particular, as terrorists, to block any objective analytical discussion or discourse on the Palestinian struggle for freedom? Is this labeling intentional? I mean, given the wider historical context of other liberation movements against the colonization and imperialism, like how much of an obstacle, how much of a blockage is that labeling to objectively talk about Gaza and what's happening in Gaza and the right to resist against this settler colonial regime that extends, as you mentioned, not even from 1948, even before that, since, you know, Balfour Declaration, so on and so forth. So it's just that, you know, massive obstacle for people to objectively talk about the right to resist, but then we have that labeling. So I just would like to pick your thoughts on this bit.
2: Of course, I mean, this is the one of the core issues, terrorism and labeling resistance as terrorism. But before delving into this, let me, Ahmed, make a quick note on the Titanic analogy, because you mentioned it. I use this even in my classroom teaching, saying if we think of October the 7th and then this massive mainstream Western focus on and fixation on what happened on October the 7th and then removing what happened before and even what happened after. So just think of the genocide that took place after October the 7th. As we speak now, we are approaching the 38,000 people killed in the Gaza Strip. I was reading somewhere the fire and the bombing used against the civilians in the Gaza Strip is four times more the firepower used in Hiroshima. And the Gaza Strip size is maybe one third of Hiroshima area. So can you imagine it? Four times the atomic bomb that was dropped in Hiroshima now, as we speak, were dropped in on Gaza. And then you need to remove this. We need to remove what happened after and what happened before and focus on that event. The analogy of the Titanic comes from, you know, maybe most of us watched the Titanic, and we remember, I asked my students, name me a couple of names of that movie, Titanic. Of course, they remember Jack and Rose, the main two stars. Then I said, we were attached to our seats for more than 3 hours, waiting for the fate of Jack and Rose. So you have this big ship fighting, you know, the angry waters and the drowning at the end of the day, with thousands of people dying and drowning, and we can see them in the background. They are nameless, faceless. We didn't care about them. We cared about the fate of Jack and Rose. So the whole issue, the whole emotional attachment was towards Jack and Rose, the two stars of the movie. These are the hostages nowadays, the Israeli hostages. Everybody talks about them. And nobody talks about the Palestinians. Tens of thousands of Palestinians killed before, tens of thousands of Palestinians killed after. So maybe in let's say, artistic works, in fictions, and in art, even in movie, you can do this. Because, of course, you need to personalize the tragedy and the trauma, and then have the backstory, the entire backstory as a history or something in the wider context. But this is maybe for in art is acceptable, in fiction is acceptable, in a drama could be okay, but not in real life. In real life, I need to know if you consider me and you as equal human beings, that my blood is as worthy as yours. When we are dealing now with the Palestinian case, it is, you know, the same classical treatment and dealing with colonialism back in the 19th century. That is, you have two classes, two races, superior race that we have to care about. They are worthy, and they have they have all the time the supreme position. And then you have the lower races. We don't care about them. Mm-hmm. When Churchill was asked in the parliament in 1930s about the people of Palestine, somebody asked him, saying, well, but if we support a Zionist state in Palestine, you have indigenous people there, the Palestinians. He said, well, these are lower grade race. The Jews, the European Jews, they belong to us. They are higher grade race, superior race. So if a superior race goes to a land where a lower race lives, even if this lower grade race lives in the land for millennia, the superior race has the right to take the land and to take everything. Mm-hmm. This was said on the record. Now, I am saying this because I think this is one helpful perspective to understand the whole idea of designating the Palestinians or others as simply terrorists. Gandhi and the Indian Congress movement was designated as terrorists. Gandhi, the most peaceful maybe person. In 1880s in India, the British killed in the very infamous incident called the Mutiny. They killed in a span of a few weeks more than 800,000 Indians because they were terrorists against the British. Mm. In Kenya, the Mau Mau Revolution for Liberation, they were again labeled as terrorists. As you said, you and May in the introduction, Nelson Mandela was designated as a terrorist, he and his African National Congress movement. So this is a typical designation thrown on any anti-colonial, anti-Western, anti-whatever movement, if this movement belongs to the lower grade race. And if you think of terror, the whole idea of terrorism at one point, what is terrorism? Why you are so concerned about this? The creation of the industry of terrorism. Now you have journals, violence and terrorism. You have think tanks, policy-orientated centers about terrorism. So you think terrorism is overtaking the whole globe, and on annual rates, we have millions of people killed of terrorism. I got interested in this because I think one of the approaches that we need to adopt all the time is to deconstruct and to question every single terminology, term, approach that comes from the neo-colonial structure. What is terrorism? And why are you so much obsessed with this? Why this creation, the industrial terrorism? I found the following. I found that terrorism doesn't figure in the most 20 top causes of death globally. So I thought terrorism is like, you know, massive wars, you know, global war, killing people. You can't see it. You will see maybe heart disease. You will be smoking. You see traffic accidents. You see environmental destruction, poverty. 20 causes, the main causes behind death in the whole world. Terrorism is not there. Maybe not in even 50. So why suddenly you push this thing to the top and it becomes the obsession in the media and politics and everywhere? So this is, I think, we need to have the colonial and racism perspectives accompanying us throughout understanding this kind of designation. Now, when we come to the Palestinians, that is, you know, let's, sorry for maybe digressing, but when we come to the Palestinian case, again, since 1920s, when the early Palestinians resisted the British, they were labeled terrorists. Mm. As Ezzedine Bassam in early 1930s, who fought and led a rebellion, military rebellion against the British and the Zionists, he was designated as terrorist. He is in his land, in Palestine, fighting colonizers, for God's sake. And then he was labeled as terrorists. Then since then until now, every single Palestinian who would dare to resist and to say no, and of course to resort to armed struggle, which is a legitimate and justified means to resist colonization, occupation, and imperialism, they are designated as terrorists. The PLO and Yasser Arafat, terrorists. And by the way, as a footnote, the PLO, this is now the organization led by Yasser Arafat and by Fatah movement that eventually in late 1980s, early 1990s said armed struggle is not beneficial, not leading us to liberation. Let's try peace talks. And they started peace talks with Israel. Since, again, Oslo Agreement, and even before, that's Oslo Agreement in 1993 until now, 31 years. So this is your partner in peace, quote unquote, the PLO. The PLO until now is designated as a terrorist organization by the Congress. So how come? If the PLO, your partner to in the so-called peace talks, is still recognized as terrorist,
1: yes.
2: What about the other organization like Hamas and others?
1: It's definitely an imperialist and colonizer's tool to kind of challenge every anti-colonial violence that is there to liberate the indigenous people from colonization. I mean, it's becoming more and more clear. It's a tool that the imperialists use against anybody who stands up and you know, speaks the truth in their face. I want to shift the conversation back, and I want to talk about the current players in the Palestinian resistance front.
2: Well, before going that, Ahmed, I remember, you know, something. I think maybe it's good to share it with you and the audience. You know, the killing of civilians, because this is let's say, this is the core of terrorism, yeah?
1: Mm.
2: So killing civilians, if you think of it, I remember in 2003, the American invasion of Iraq, a journalist asked Madeleine Albright, who was the Secretary of State back then. He said, and the figure was confirmed, he said there were 500,000 Iraqi civilians killed in the war and because of the war. So do you think what you have achieved politically and militarily somehow justifies the killing of 500,000? Think again, 500,000 Iraqi civilians. So Albright said, yes, it was worthy of that. 500,000, think of that. 500,000 Iraqi civilians, nobody cared about them. The same figure in Afghanistan. So basically what Israel is doing, saying, well, killing civilian, killing 38,000 Palestinians in Gaza Strip is the practice that you have done back in the past, and even in the present in Iraq, Afghanistan, here and there, it's normal for us to kill civilians, but it's not acceptable for you to kill our civilians. Though the ratio, and I need to emphasize this, Ahmed, the ratio, I did some research on this, during the Israeli wars in Gaza Strip, the ratio of killed Palestinians to killed Israeli civilians is on average, without going into details, is a 21 to 1. So for every Israeli civilian, over the past 20 years, we have 21 Palestinian civilians killed. So, and the whole talk is about Hamas. Nobody talks about Israel. Nobody talks about the Palestinian civilians killed on a daily basis. We care about the one Israeli civilian, not the 21 Palestinian civilians. Now, after the genocide, this ratio goes up to one Israeli for 47 Palestinians. So for every single Israeli killed, we have 47, and I am talking civilian here, 47 Palestinian civilians. And then the media is obsessed with the Israeli side, Jack and Rose theory. Yes. That is, we are superior. We shouldn't be killed. About you, this is another story. You are unworthy, so you could be killed, exterminated, expelled from you. Well, this is another story.
1: Yes, I mean, the definition of civilian, according to the international community, I mean, apparently it's different depending on the skin color of that civilian, unfortunately. I really want to get as much as possible out of you, Professor Khalid. So just talking about those current players at the Palestinian Resistance Front, in particular in Gaza at the moment, you know, the role of the Islamic movements in the struggle for liberation. I mean, you've edited a book titled Political Islam, Context versus Ideology a few years back. As an Islamic movement, I mean, how has Hamas evolved throughout the past four decades since its inception? I mean, what is the ideology, and has that ideology evolved or changed? I mean, the first Hamas charter is being criticized of being largely anti-Semitic, but then we started to see, I mean, whoever is observing, started significant shifts in Hamas's understanding of the Palestinian struggle and its ideology. I mean, this was clear at the start of 2000s, when Hamas started contemplating being part of the political landscape of Palestine, culminating into, you know, updating its charter in 2017, where it actually recognized Israel and a Palestinian state on the 1967 borders. I mean, acknowledging clearly that their struggle is not against the Jews, but against the Zionist colonial ideology and the Zionist settler colonial project. So in saying all that, do we still look at Hamas purely as Islamic movement, or does it have a more of a nationalistic focus to it, actually, not just an Islamic nature?
2: Yeah, Hamas is the transformation, let's say, of a mother organization called the Palestinian Muslim Brotherhood. The Palestinian Muslim Brotherhood is a chapter of the bigger organization, the Muslim Brotherhood, that was created in Egypt in 1928. So this organization had started to branch out in the region, Palestine, Syria, Jordan, Iraq, here and there. And so the Palestinian branch was created in Jerusalem 2 years, in fact, before the creation of the State of Israel. That is in 1946. And the ideology of this organization, of the Muslim Brotherhood in Palestine, as it was in other countries, was somehow centered on the Islamization of the society, the local society, the Palestinian society in the case of the Palestinian branch, or the Egyptian society, the Jordan. And they thought that all the illnesses that are facing that society or that country started from the deviation from the true path of Islam, according to their ideology. So they needed to bring back people to what they thought as the pristine path of Islam and religion. Now, facing colonialism in Palestine, the Muslim Brotherhood in Palestine faced a different set of questions. It is not only about an ordinary setting. Now you have occupation, you have colonialism, you have this and that. The answer was, yes, this is a pressing question, but we can't fight colonialism and occupation with a weak society. We need to strengthen the society. The strengthening of the society was perceived as bringing them back to Islam. Islam will make them stronger, again, according to the ideology. And then they went down the implementation of this ideology for decades, in fact. Even after the creation of Israel, the Muslim Brotherhood would say, we refrain from any confrontation against the occupation because we are still not ready. We are preparing the generations to become stronger and then to fight Israel. So this took them 40 years. And during the 40 years of this preparation strategy, you have other ideologies, as I mentioned, took the lead in the Palestinian resistance. And of this preparation strategy, you have other ideologies, as I mentioned, took the lead in the Palestinian resistance.

legitimacy during the long years of non-practicing resistance. Mm-hmm. Now, in 1987, we had the so-called Intifada, the first Palestinian uprising against the Israeli occupation. Everybody took part in that. And the Islamist group, the Muslim Brotherhood, decided to take part and to change the strategy. Now they are shifting gear towards confrontation and resistance. And they changed even their name, and they took the name Hamas. So the Muslim Brotherhood became Hamas. So it's a transformation of an older and longer in life organization. This is why they started very strong.

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If you'd like to learn more about the rallies, please follow Palestine Action Group on Facebook and Instagram. Until we meet again next week in another episode, stay safe, keep talking about Palestine, and I'll hope to see you at the rally on Sunday. 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If you'd like to learn more about Palestine, or if you'd like to get involved in the Palestine Solidarity Movement, please follow Palestine Justice Movement Sydney on Instagram or Facebook. And keep tuning in to Pulse of Palestine every Friday at 10 a.m. My name is Ahmed. I will see you next time.

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1: 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A bit like this one. I'm so done with scammers. We want you to know, we're on it. Optus's scam technology has blocked over 890 million scam calls and texts since 2020. 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
8: I said to Mr. Whitlam, would you mind coming outside with this, you know, with the blue sky in the background, and it was a lovely day. And we repeat that handover. And he said, very well. We go out, and I put a cross on the ground in the dirt. You stand there. And then I led dear old Uncle Vincent out because his eyesight, you know, the trachoma, and I led him, sort of led him out and said, Uncle, I want to take a photo outside. And he said, okay, boy. And so set them up. And people were thinking, well, what's going on here?
9: The image is iconic. Under a fierce blue sky, then Prime Minister Gough Whitlam pours a fistful of earth into the weathered hand of Gurindji elder Vincent Lingiari. It's a moment that has endured for 50 years, not just because of the piece of history it captured, but because of what it dared to say, that this stolen land, fought for and symbolically returned, remembers, and so must we. You probably know all about the story of both the moment and the photograph that immortalised it, but do you know the story of the photojournalist who took it? Welcome to Speaking Out. I'm Larissa Behrendt. Mervyn Bishop turned 80 earlier this year, and after countless exhibitions and a lifetime of using his photographic skills to help people see the world a little more clearly, Merv himself is the focus of an illustrated biography called Black, White and Colour. It's been written by Merv's longtime friend and former journalist, Tim Dobbin.
10: Personally, when you get to know him more, it's his gregarious nature. He finds photography satisfying in a sort of social way. He's, you know, very generous, very funny, but, you know, he can be the cranky uncle. I think what makes Mervyn's photography sing is his empathy for people. And it doesn't matter their social status, their race. He described for me his philosophy around portraiture, which is probably his strongest point. And he said he wants to produce something that both the subject and the viewer can look at and think, yes, you captured something there. I got the essence of the person. The book came about because after I'd retired from Reuters and daily journalism, I felt I wanted to do a book. And I knew there was none better subject than Mervyn Bishop, someone I'd known nearly my whole life, but yet didn't really know his full story. And I wanted to tell the remarkable story of this man while placing his life in the context of post-1945 Australia. He was born in 1945. And in the context of the broader struggles of first Australians to gain rights they'd been denied since European settlement.
9: The release of Black, White and Colour coincides with an exhibition that'll open at the State Library of New South Wales later this month, and the combination of both the book and the exhibition provides a rare look at a visual storyteller whose lens has captured the beating heart of Australian history and Indigenous identity. Mervyn Bishop, welcome to Speaking Out.
8: Good morning, Larissa.
9: Congratulations on the book. It's beautiful.
8: Have you seen it already?
9: I have. I've seen it in the PDF version. I can't wait to see it in a hard copy, but of course your photographs make it lovely and the text looks beautiful. So congratulations.
8: Oh, thank you. Thank you. So it's quite a task over the 3 years.
9: Well, it's quite a lifetime too that you encapsulate in it. But I thought maybe we could start by getting you to tell us a little bit about where you grew up and who the biggest influences were on you.
8: Oh, right. Now, I was born in a little town out west called Brewarrina, about 200 miles from Dubbo, in 1945. Grew up there, went to school there. Dad was a shearer's cook. My mum did home duties and little pieces of work when she could. My sister Cynthia and I are the only children. My sister Cynthia lives here in Dubbo now. She just celebrated her 77th birthday. And I've got two children. My son Timothy, he lives in Sydney. He's 49. And my daughter Rosemary lives here in Dubbo. She's 40. They both have two children each, girl and a boy each. And so proud, and it's lovely to have family about.
9: Can you tell us about your early life and what led you to photography?
8: Early life, Brewarrina. I was lad going to Brewarrina Central School, and my dear mum always had a box camera, and she'd take pictures of us, just family images. And every now and then we'd have photographs taken by a visiting studio, and we'd always get family photographs done. In those days they were black and white and hand-coloured images. Very lovely. Still got them, some of them. And then as I was growing up, I had an interest in photography, I used to borrow mum's box brownie camera and go and take a few pictures with it, much to her sometimes horror. But I've still got some of those images. So that's back in 1954, 55. At that time, there was a big flood in Brewarrina, and there was not about a half a mile away from where we lived was the old aerodrome, and all these aircraft used to come in to refuel and take supplies and bits and pieces out to isolated stations. And a friend of mine, Robert Waugh, we'd ride our bikes out there, and we sort of knew all the aircraft and who was the pilots. We were sort of, I suppose, what would you call us? Just two kids loving aeroplanes. So I borrowed my mum's camera one day, took some pictures, and she said, "Well, you know, why do you take pictures of aeroplanes?" And at that time I said, "Well, Mum," I said, "I love aeroplanes. When I grow up, I want to be a pilot." And anyway, school went on. School went on. And there was a Bush brother, or a couple of Bush brothers, Anglican Bush brothers were at Dubbo, came from Dubbo, Brotherhood of the Good Shepherd. They would have Bush brothers from all parts of Australia and overseas. And one of the chaps, Brother Richard, he was a kind of keen photographer, and he came from England. And He'd be taking pictures here and there in his little Zeiss Icon. And then he decided to buy a 35mm camera and to take colour slides so that when he went back to England, he could show his family and friends back there. Brother Richard, his name's John Richard Henry Palmer, and had the name of Richard. They gave him the name of Brother Richard. And so Brother Richard is still alive. He lives in Cornwall, way down, right down at the Lizard. And I speak with him every now and then through his wife, Veronica, their children, grandchildren, great-grandchildren. And I missed out on taking a trip over there to see him. So he's in his 90s now. So we've always had this keen interest in photography.
9: It's obviously a big step to love photography as a young person and to be engaged with it, and then to actually choose it as a career. I wonder if you could share with us how it was you came to work as the first Aboriginal Australian press photographer, really a photojournalist, and what was that like in the 1960s and 70s when you were, you know, pretty much trailblazing through that in terms of being the first Aboriginal person in that space?
8: Going to school in Brewarrina, I'd saved my money and would cash in drink bottles, and I bought a 35mm camera. This is about 1956, for £15. And when Mum saw it, she said, "What a funny little camera! It doesn't, you know, it's only small image." I said, "Well, we need a projector so we can have slide nights." And so I used to borrow a slide projector, and we'd have some images, or we'd have a little bit of a slide night inside. And then we went to putting up a sheet on the clothesline and projecting the images there. And half the street would come along and have a look. And I was really chuffed by it all. And mum and dad were too, and Sister Cynthia. So from there, a chap by the name of Vic King. He was a tractor grader driver for Brewarrina Council, and he had a little darkroom at his house, and I went around there and kind of dabbled in the darkroom. And when we did the first print, seeing an image come up in the developer, I was hooked on black and white photography.
9: And how did you come to start at the Sydney Morning Herald?
8: Well, I went to Dubbo High School, my steam train from Brewarrina, boarded a Church of England boys hostel, and went to Dubbo High School, and had my camera with me, but didn't take many pictures, so I did some. And the folks in Sydney knew that I was keen on photography. Mr. Alan Dobbin, who was a sub-editor on the Sydney Morning Herald, he knew that I was really very interested in photography rather than doing menial sort of tasks in Sydney. My first job when I went to Sydney, I was working at the ABC in William Street, and it was a copy boy type person. And so I thought, well, look, who knows where this is going to lead. Anyway, there was an interview arranged for me at the Sydney Morning Herald to be a cadet photographer. I met with press photographer who was managing then, called Fred Halmarick, and we talked about my love for photography, and he said, well, have you got anything to show me? And I said, all I've got is a packet of Kodachrome slides. And we laid them out over a light box. And he said, wow, they're okay. They're nice. And he said, you've been in a dark room? I said, yes, in Brewarrina, little, you know, bits and pieces. And he said, come on in, let's go in the dark room. And I was kind of in a sort of a heaven, if you could call it that. There's all these enlargers and sinks and red lights, white lights. And so he said, want to do a print. So he set up an enlarger with a negative in it, and he said, well, have a go. So I did. I focused up and made an exposure with the foot pedal, and put it in the developer, and watched a well exposed print come up in the developer, transferred to the fixer, and he said, well, that's pretty good. And I said, can I keep that? And he said, sure can. Anyway, I'd left the building, and about 3 weeks later, they offered me a cadetship at Sydney Morning Herald. And that was for 4 years. And we then, getting the cadetship, you learned all the intricacies of press photography, because in those days they were using speed graphic cameras with using 5x4-inch negatives and quarter plate negatives. And it wasn't until until about 3 or 4 years later that they changed over to Nikons and 35mm. And of course the cadets, every now and then we'd get to use the speed graphic. You could, you know, take pictures and then process them and print them. And I really liked that. And then along came Sydney Tech, who started a photography course. A chap by the name of Harry Millen, he was our teacher. We'd go there for a couple of hours, about 4 hours a week, a bit of part-time tech, and went through that. And so then about third year, went out with a camera, with a photographer, what they call bag carrying, and you sort of lump his gear around while he was taking pictures, and you get to know how they worked and how they took their pictures for the paper. And so I sort of took all that in as much as I could. And I was in a little dark room with one of the greatest photographer in Australia, a chap by the name of George Lippman. George recently passed on. He was 91. I thought he was the best photographer in Australia. And trying to model myself after him was something. I know I, you know, tried, but every now and then some of the images I'd taken, I thought I'd show it to George and he'd say, well, what about this, what about that? You'd sort of get that running commentary. Loved it. And so I'm going to pay tribute to him and some of the other photographers. And we got on. I was going down the track. I was out on my own taking pictures for the Herald, Sun. And then Aboriginal Affairs came into being, and someone suggested that I might suit a position down there. So that position was created, and My wife and I, Elizabeth, moved to Canberra, and I was travelling around Australia taking pictures of Aboriginal affairs, which they wanted pictures like Aboriginal health, housing, sport, education, the cross-section of Aboriginal affairs around Australia.
9: That's photographer Merv Bishop. I'll bring you more of my talk with Uncle Merv in a moment, but first, this is Miss Canina with her cover of the Charlie Pride classic, Crystal Chandeliers.

0: You're listening to Speaking Out. I'm Larissa Berendt, and that's Miss Canina putting a new spin on an old classic, Crystal Chandeliers. It was recorded live for ABC TV during NAIDOC Week earlier this year.
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0: Here on Speaking Out, I'm talking to Murray man and photographer Uncle Merv Bishop, who doesn't just take photographs, he listens through them to the land, the people, the moments. His career spanned photojournalism and art photography, where he documented major developments in Aboriginal communities, capturing images that imbued a sense of optimism for the future. Uncle Merv, I might just take you back to just before you take up that job with the Department of Aboriginal Affairs in 1974, because, of course, in 1971, you were awarded the Australian Press Photographer of the Year for a photograph called Life and Death Dash. And I just wonder if you could share with us your reflections and what we should know about that really iconic photograph. And I did, of course, want to acknowledge that in that time that you were working for the newspaper, your skill became very recognised because you did get that award. But tell us a bit about the Life and Death Dash photograph.
3: In those days, we'd have a car driver and a journalist photographer, and we'd be an early morning shift, and we were in the neighbourhood of Darlinghurst, and had a call about a policeman escorting a woman into St Margaret's Hospital in Darlinghurst, sick with sick children. So went up to see what was going on and got out of the car, and there was a head sister matron of the hospital, Sister Anne Byrne. She came out to help the mother, help take the children into hospital. She picked up the little boy, and she was a bit distraught, I guess, me being on the side, on the footpath, to take a picture. So I took this picture of her with him. I used it next day in the Sydney Morning Herald. It was got a startling photograph of Sister Anne with a hand up saying, "Go away," virtually. And then I edited it in press awards, and I won Australian News Photographer of the Year with it. I was going along and was on a certain grade, but I couldn't sort of, I suppose you'd say, I hit a glass ceiling, as they say. Couldn't sort of rise, you know, to get a better, better pay, better acknowledgement. So that's when Aboriginal Affairs came into being, and so I went down to, we went to Canberra, where I took up the position of a kind of PR photographer there, DAA.
0: And as you say, I mean, obviously when you're doing the work for the newspapers, you're covering the news, so it wasn't necessarily taking photographs of Aboriginal and Torres Strait Islanders. You were, you know, covering the Whitefella news, and your photographs, including that very powerful one we just spoke about, the Life and Death Dash, were in that context. And as you say, you moved to Canberra, you're there in the Department of Aboriginal Affairs, and it's a very, you know, it's the time of Gough Whitlam. It's a very important era in Indigenous rights, and you're travelling around the country. Tell us about what that was like, and what were the things that really caught your attention and you remember of that time?
3: Well, I was quite surprised that Aboriginal Affairs hadn't progressed to, I suppose you could call it, helping Aboriginal folks around Australia. Some places, every different community place were different. Some were states of just existence, and others had makeshift housing, children hardly going to school. And out of that, there were cases of some bright children going and going, getting on and going to school and getting and progressing. And me being the only person doing that, it was quite a job. But I'd hoped that they might have had in each state a place where people could bring photographs in of projects that were done by the Aboriginal Affairs. And back in 1975, I was up in Brisbane. We had an exhibition there at the ECCA, and got a call from Canberra, from one of the bosses, to say that they wanted me and my film cameraman, Terry Horn, to go to Darwin and to a community for some pictures very soon. So we flew off to Darwin, and then on the way we met Keith Barlow and a journalist called Kay Keaveney from Women's Weekly, and he'd been up there for an aftermath of the cyclone, and he was going back to get pictures of it as it was then, 1975. Anyway, the next day we flew down to Wattie Creek for this ceremony and for me to take pictures of what was happening down there that day. The Prime Minister, then Gough Whitlam, was there, and we were taking pictures here, there and everywhere, and then he, under the shade of a kind of a shed, I suppose that's what you'd call it, they had an obelisk with what was happening that day. He spoke with dear old uncle Vincent Lingiari, who'd led the strike against Lord Vestey's pay rates and conditions for their living, and he sort of gave Uncle Vincent the deeds or scrolls, and then he poured the red soil into Uncle Vincent's hand, and it was a dull sort of a picture under the shed. So Keith and I said to Mr. Whitlam, when that had been finished, I said to Mr. Whitlam, "Would you mind coming outside with this, with the blue sky in the background?" And it was a lovely day, and we repeat that handover. And he said, "Very well." We go out, and I put a cross on the ground on the dirt. "You stand there." And then I led dear old Uncle Vincent out, because his eyesight, the trachoma, and I led him out and said, "Uncle, I want to take a photo outside." And he said, "Okay, boy, okay, boy." And so set them up, and people were thinking, "Well, what's going on here?" And Keith Barlow's trying to keep people away from this image, from this photo we were setting up. And so I had the first go at it, first crack at it, and I was using a Hasselblad with fill flash. Got about five images, and I said, "Well, okay, Keith, it's your turn." And he was shooting for Women's Weekly, so he kept people away from spoiling my image, and I had to keep people away from spoiling his image. And then after he was done, other folk were jostling in there to take their photographs, and that was kind of it, and that was the image, which that was taken on the 16th of August, 1975.
0: I was going to say, did you have any sense at the time that this was going to become such an iconic photograph? I mean, it, not only was it beautifully shot, now we understand why the lighting looks so lovely in it, but, you know, it became such a symbol of that time, but also for reconciliation going forward. Did you have any sense of how historic the moment was at the time?
3: I had sort of a dream of it. I thought with the blue sky, you could go on the front page of a magazine poster with the Time Life or whoever, just thinking of the reproduction of it. And I said, oh, you know, I thought it was good. but Aboriginal Affairs didn't sort of push it too much. And I thought, what is the matter with them? So that was August. Then we go down to November, where outside Parliament House, Mr. Whitlam came forward and he was kind of deposed. And I thought, what? And so by the time I heard about it, I couldn't get there at that time when he came out and said, well, may we say, God save the Queen, because nothing will save the Governor-General. And he was gone. Mr. Fraser then took over as Prime Minister. And he was quite a, I thought, a pleasant chap to deal with in with photography, because I think he's a very keen photographer.
0: It's such an important moment that you captured there with Gough Whitlam. But, of course, you were prolific in what you captured during that period, and you have become so known for the photograph of Vincent Lingiari and Gough Whitlam. But from your perspective of the other images that you've captured, what are some of the ones that mean the most to you personally, that, you know, have kind of had a special place in your heart?
3: Wow, that's quite a
0: it's a big question, I know, Uncle Merv.
3: Quite a list. I mean, from that image, the song was kind of born out of it, you know, from little things, big things grow. And, you know, what that does now, or what is bandied about now. But I had an exhibition called In Dreams at this Australian Centre for Photography. It was 30 years of my photographic works, and that was wonderful. And I was, you know, so so chuffed by it all. However, on that day, that evening, that afternoon, at the Centre for Photography, my dear wife Elizabeth was suffering from cancer, and she passed on that day.
0: Oh, how sad.
3: She'd given sort of instructions for whatever happened, I was to go to that exhibition, which was opened by dear Lois O'Donoghue. Now, in amongst all the photographs, I guess over the years, that one of the one of the favourite photographs is a photograph of my two cousins, Ralph and Jim Richardson. We went out to where our grandfather was working at a place called Gundawira outside of Brewarrina, and they saw a boat by the river, and they said, let's go for a row. So I jumped in with them and I took a lovely picture of them rowing the boat, boys wagging school, and they they thought it was wonderful. And so it's one of my favourites. There are other favourites. And and in this new biography that's being written and it's coming out now, it'll be in that, written by Tim Dobbin, and we conversed between he was head of Reuters in Washington D.C. and he's retired, and we conversed for 3 years, and now it's out. I've got an exhibition at the State Library on the 17th of this month, October. It's going to go for about 6 months. And as well as that, we'll have a release and sale through Glebe Books. At Glebe for the book.
0: I did want to ask you about the book because, of course, it's called Black, White and Colour, and it is a wonderful reminder of how diverse your images are. And what I've always loved about your work, Uncle Merv, is that you obviously capture those big iconic moments and shots of history. And I love how when you take a picture of someone like Lionel Rose, we almost see him in a different way. He always captures something that no one else seems to have captured. And then, of course, you do these lovely photographs that are just a slice of life, an intimate encounter into somebody else's world. So the book is a wonderful account of your photographic practice and your life. And you did, as you say, work with biographer Tim Dobbin on the book. Can you tell us a little bit about over those 3 years that you worked together, what was it like, and did you travel around together? How did you exchange your stories with him, and how did you work together to create such a wonderful collection of your life?
3: Tim had a pretty fair idea of my type of work. He came up to Dubbo, and we took a trip out west to Bourke, and then across to Brewarrina, hometown, had a few days there, seeing and meeting people who were still about. And then we took a trip up to Gadooga, from Brewarrina up to Gadooga, where my dad grew up, and met up with some of my relations, and one in particular, a bloke called John Drought Bishop. His uncle, his name was John Drought Bishop, who was in the army he was in the occupation forces in Japan. And then we toured around a bit, and Tim went back to America. And the next time he came out, he brought his dear wife, Sheila, brought her out and had a bit of a sample of Dubbo and places, and Canberra City, Melbourne City, and they'll be out here in a couple of weeks for the opening of the exhibition at the State Library, which will be just wonderful.
0: It's a wonderful celebration of everything you've achieved. I wonder if you could just, when you look back at the body of work you've done, and you talked a little bit about just even in the early years that you were delving into photography, how much the technology changed. And I wonder, when you look back now, how have you seen photography change over time?
3: Wow, that's... it's fantastic. It's fantastic. In the early days, you could take a picture on a speed graphic camera, process it 10 seconds, the print, the negative that is, and make a print within 20 seconds. We used to do that when we were covering the races on Saturdays, to transmit the race finishes back to the Herald on via pictograms. And of course, that's a one-off thing. We had a photographic vehicle with a darkroom in it and transmitter, and we used to call that the pie truck because it looked like a big pie truck. And anyway, now these days it's gone into it's 35mm, and that was quick enough. But it still had to process and print. Now it's digital, and chaps now using thousands and thousands of dollars of equipment. They can take pictures by the thousands. And but I think the way of sorting it out, they're very good at sorting things, and so they to get the best images for and instantly pretty well to the papers and whoever they're working for. But I like sort of digital work, but when I lived in a little suburb Sydney called Oatley, had some renovations done and I built a darkroom. And I, my own little darkroom, and I used to get in there and paddle around with it, and it was just lovely to, you know, you could smell the chemicals and make prints, redo them. I still sort of want to do it. It's been my life and my love for, you know, 70 years. So I still think about it. And I'd like to say to people who got cameras, you don't have to have big, super fancy cameras to be taking pictures. If you can take an image, you've recorded something, you've captured an image, and you can go from there, you can progress with equipment and with, you know, your style. There's so much that you can see and look into. You might get, in the old days, you'd get newspapers that really had very little images. And so I've got an agent who looks after my archive, and we get along very well. And so it's my images are going to be around for a long time. And they're going through to the state library for preservation. And so I'd say, well, I don't know if, Larissa, you take pictures, like most people have phones, and the phones take fantastic images. And, well, if there's something you want to take some pictures of it and save it and put it into a file, in a saving system. But it's capturing and recording the image.
0: I have to say, I've loved about this chat with you, Uncle Merv, is how you describe, as you're right, we can take pictures on our phone. We all have lots of pictures, lots of clips. It's so easy now to capture images and very easy to take a lot of them. But one of the things I've just really loved about listening to you talk about your work and your career is the way you describe being in the dark room and the magic of all of the chemical processes you had to do in the early days, before it became so easy, and that there was such a magic to the process of photography and getting the chemicals right and being in the dark room and watching the image come to life. I'm old enough to remember, Uncle, how that all worked. And it seems like in some ways listening to you talk about that, although you're absolutely right, we've got amazing cameras, the phones have great cameras, there was something about the art of photography back in that day where you had to go back into the dark room and bring the picture to life that sort of, when you talk about it, sounds really magical.
3: Magical. I was smitten by it from those early days in the dark room. And I inquired about dark room work, and over the years I designed and fitted out with a dark room at the TAFE in Sydney. Improve that and get to Dubbo, and we put in a dark room at the senior college here in Dubbo, and also a dark room at my old school, Dubbo High School. And people really like to get in there and paddle around, and might take a while to do it, but It's a process which you can work. Some people have, you know, don't have to have much training, but once you get into the mode of the process, it is fantastic. I mean, in the early days when we didn't have film, like the Daguerre and tintypes and images on metal, some people are still interested in that, and it's capturing those images in different forms. It's whatever it is. It's some of those images, you know, from the early days are still with us, and so that's fantastic.
0: Uncle Merv, you've photographed so many things, and as we've mentioned, there's been that range of the iconic big moments, those moments that stay with you, and then there's also those like intimate moments into somebody's life that we see. You've been on the other side of the camera for so long, and I wonder, maybe as a final reflection, what do you think your career and your artistry of capturing those moments has taught you about people and taught you about yourself?
3: Gee, I think that it'll never ever leave me. I look at images and I think that's nice. That's still have a look at magazines and books and the technology used to get those images. And I think people should really sort of look into libraries. You know, they might be thinking about it, but it takes a while, but some people are able to pick it up and go with it. And hats off to them. And I think that's the way of how I used to read about things and read about what other people were doing, and try to either not so much as copy. One of my favorite types of pictures is pictures of people, like in portraiture, to make images that the sitter is pleased with my image of them and so that they see themselves as somebody, and that goes and goes and goes over the years. I guess it's way different to artists with paint and other mediums. So photography is going to be around for a long time, and I'm so pleased that in my life that I was able to contribute as a person, as family, in that progression.
0: Well, if people want to see your work and hear more about your life, of course, now they can do that in this wonderful new book that you've got, Black, White and Colour, and of course can go and see those photographs that will be on display at the exhibition. It's called Mervyn Bishop Close Up at the State Library of New South Wales. So there's plenty of opportunity to engage both with your work and with your life story. So Uncle Merv, Mervyn Bishop, if I can just thank you so much for the way that you've helped us see the world differently through your art, your wonderful sense of being able to capture a moment and a person and a personality and make us feel connected to it, and for spending time with us on Speaking Out and sharing some of your wisdom and your stories. It's been an absolute pleasure. Thank you so much.
3: Thank you very much, Larissa.
0: Uncle Mervyn Bishop there. Uncle Merv is blazing a trail for those who will follow, chronicling Indigenous and non-Indigenous Australia in pictures. A new photographic exhibition titled Mervyn Bishop Close Up will be opening on the 20th of October at the State Library of New South Wales. The library acquired his archive last year and dug into it for a lot of personal photos plus some classic

0: across Indigenous Australia. Speaking Out is produced by Janaea Gibbs-Muir and Nadine Haynes. Our senior producer is Jay McAllister. And as always, you can find us on the ABC Listen app or on social media via ABC Indigenous, along with our Titter Show Away, hosted by the fabulous Rudy Bremer. This week, Rudy is joined by Candice LeRae to discuss Singing Our Futures, a program that's helping new and emerging First Nations singer-songwriters find their voice. I'm Larissa Berendt, and this is Speaking Out.
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I represent North Queensland, Northern Orphans, the North Ward, Johnny Rowe, Robbie Gore, DB, The Mock, P-Boy, Smizzler, and my boy Baptist.

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2: 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This one's called Judging Me Too. Here we go.

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1: Bring your mob to La Perouse this long weekend for Sea Place on Country. Rug up as the sun goes down to see stunning art projections on the Watchtower, view the premiere of the Mullet Run on an outdoor screen, and grab some tucker from a local restaurant or food truck. There'll be fire pits, live music, and

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1: G'day, Troy Cassidaly here. 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So I make sure I get vaccinated against winter nasties like flu. 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
0: They crash the economy like a vehicle.
1: Let's set it.
0: Huh.
1: I heard them.
0: Send them a done and them a dope, send them a done.
1: Stupid fools.
0: Now the heart of the youth, them future is take a dagger.
1: That's what they did.
0: Let's do this, brother.
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Bring your mob to La Perouse this long weekend for Sea Place on Country. Rug up as the sun goes down to see stunning art projections on the Watchtower, view the premiere of the Mullet Run on an outdoor screen, and grab some tucker from a local restaurant or food truck. There'll be fire pits, live music, and new exhibitions at the La Perouse Museum. 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

through the 90s, bro. Never thought I'd ever be this. Stop sign in the 90s, bro. I had to put them brakes on real quick. 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Never

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From selling cocoa, got Chanel on my jet. 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

G'day. You want to come in? CJ, you want to come in? You can pull your melba down past Catherine. And you go past Catherine. And then you turn up left hand. And you pull on that road all the way right up the rail till you come at La Cafe del Wogolara. No politics allowed. Just family and people. And you're welcome. We've got dogs, animals, birds, and trees. 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Shady one. And I would go, and I would get one plant, and I would put it in the ground. Then I would get another one, and I would put them in another place. Then I would turn to my grandfather, and I would say, hey, what I gotta do next? And he would say, sing, sing.

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There are no trees on Calvary, but there's wood on that hill.

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I make the hits, not the public. I tell the DJs what to play, you see. Play back that tape.

Slime Tail. Yeah, that was a good one.

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Help us to build churches and communities in your name in every place throughout the earth. Help us, O Lord, Father, O Lord, to do all that you have called us to do, that which you have predestined and glorified us for. And we ask, Almighty God, Father, that baptism services shall take place daily in every church throughout the earth.

children, no matter where they are from, no matter which race or sex they are, shall be taught in full wisdom, knowledge and understanding, and receive a full education to a certified level, Almighty God. Father, O Lord, and we ask that they be brought up and trained in the ways of our Lord and personal Savior, Lord Jesus Christ.

QPS has taken decisive action, including suspending

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0: This next song we're going to sing for you is called Roots, and it's about keeping connection to a place, even though some of the people are no longer there, but they are there. And this is about my beautiful grandparents on beautiful Wiradjuri country in a little town called Narrandera, also known as Narrandera.
1: You say little, Narrandera's big, man.
0: It's little.
1: Talking about, they got cappuccinos and all there.
0: They do. They have three cafes. It's pretty special. Okay. Best scallops.
1: Cappuccinos and scallops, that's all you need.
0: Yep.

0: Deadly Nun. I was going to say you're getting better, but I didn't mean to say that you weren't amazing. But, like, just sitting here, so neat just to watch you sing, eh?
1: Oh, ditto.

0: 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Here's what'll happen when you call 13 Yarn.
1: Hey, hello. This is 13 Yarn. I'm here to listen here. Just take your time.
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7: Well, good morning, everybody. Welcome to Let's Talk Black Power. You're on 3AA Murray Country, 98.9 on your dial. My name is Paula Delaney and I'm a Kwanda Mooka woman working here in Mianjin. And I just want to pay my respects to the elders past and present and emerging who come from the Yuggera people on the place that we're broadcasting from today here in West End. And today I just wanted to welcome one of my other co-hosts here, Dr. Lee Shepherd, who also does Black Power Let's Talk.
8: Black Sports.
7: Black Sport. So welcome, Lee.
8: Yay, how are you, Paula? Thanks for asking me in today.
7: Oh, look, I'm really good. I'm really glad to have you, actually. We never get to see each other.
8: No, we don't. For everybody out there, my name is Dr. Lee Shepherd. I'm a durable Jabbagai Yurukanji woman from Far North Queensland, anthropologist and expert in sport for development programs here in Australia. No, thank you so much for inviting me today, Doc.
7: Oh, no, I had to, because like one of your favourite things that you like to sort of dive into is politics.
8: Yeah.
7: And with Black Power, we do talk a lot of things black political.
8: Mm.
7: And I thought, why not grab you on? Because let's face it, most of us black fellas, especially, you know, that are living on community, we're kind of politically
8: savvy.
7: Exactly. I think it's got a lot to do with the fact that we're going through our native title and all of that sort of business.
8: Mm.
7: And that's one of the reasons why I want you on today, because I just saw Victoria are entering into a treaty with the First Nations peoples down there.
8: Yeah, I saw that too briefly on my news, on my phone. So which mob are they going with a treaty with?
7: Well, from what I understand, it looks like all the mobs connected to Victoria.
8: Mm.
7: And we've got Reuben Berg, who is the co-chair of the First People's Assembly of Victoria.
8: Mm.
7: So from what I understand, Reuben is sort of the figurehead for or the spokesperson possibly for all of the mobs that are connected down there. I'm just trying to think of the names of the mobs down there, but I've misplaced that piece of information and it's popped out of my head.
8: Mob in Victoria.
7: Yeah.
8: So Reuben Berg's the spokesperson.
7: Yeah.
8: And what's he had to say?
7: Well, he was talking about how they're going to be looking at improving services for our mobs down there in Victoria. So I'm not exactly sure what that will entail. From the information that I got, it was just a very basic overview. And Jacinta Allen, who's Victorian State Premier, was also at the press conference that I'd seen with Ruben, and talking and reiterating about the fact that the treaty will be looking at, you know, improving the lives of First Nations people in her state of Victoria. And I know that that's going to create a lot of heated conversation because, you know, going back to the Yes campaign, that referendum never went up.
8: No.
7: But
8: at least one of the states took it, you know, took it on board and actually moved forward with it. And from, you know, from my experience, Victoria has always been very progressive in that area.
7: Well, I have to admit, you know, the few times that I've been down that way, especially in Melbourne, how multicultural Melbourne really is.
8: Yes, it is, yeah.
7: You've got such an array and a rich tapestry of different cultures.
8: Yep.
7: And for my money, the food.
8: Oh, yeah.
7: Oh, my gosh. I mean, every time I've gone down to Melbourne, I come back at least 10 kilos heavier.
8: It is. It amazing cafes they've got down there. It's just the culture, street culture.
7: And you're starting to see that a bit, you know, in other parts of the country, especially up here around West End in Brisbane.
8: Yeah.
7: And I know that with that has come gentrification, which, you know, I'm in two minds about. But one of the best things I think is the community, the people, the food.
8: Yeah.
7: You know, like you say, the culture of the place.
8: So while I'm looking at what's online, it says if this legislation's passed, it will make the First People's Assembly under a new authority called, and hopefully I pronounce this right, Gilangwal Permanent.
7: Gilangwal Permanent.
8: Yeah. So as you said, it won't take anything away from the broader community. But what it will do is make that first permanent Aboriginal People's Assembly under that new authority, which was set up apparently in 2019 to elect Aboriginal people to negotiate a treaty on their behalf. So that it'll have the power to make rules on matters that directly affect First Peoples in Victoria.
7: That's interesting. It's sort of it's reminiscent of the ATSIC days.
8: Yeah. So.
7: Yeah, but like in a very localised way.
8: Yeah.
7: Which, whether you agree with me or not in regards to ATSIC, I think ATSIC is one of the cornerstones for our people, people's advancement since the 69 referendum. And it feels like when we got the no vote that came through from Australia, it felt like all of that had stalled because I thought that through the Yes campaign, what they were asking for was a body that was just basically consultancy.
8: Consult people.
7: Yeah, that was just going. It was only just going
8: decision
7: to be,
8: making.
7: That's it. They had no. It was like a paper tiger. They had no power.
8: Yeah.
7: But they could only just advisory. It was only advisory thing.
8: Yeah.
7: And what I love is that the Victorian state government have gone. Well, that's not a no. It's like a maybe. What if we did this? And that's what I'm finding really exciting. And then on the flip side of that, we've got Krista Fully, who's the Premier here in Queensland, who one of the first things he did when he got into power was get rid of the truth-telling.
8: Yeah.
7: And I do understand from that press conference that they had the other day with Ruben and Jacinta Allen, the Victorian State Premier, was talking in regards to how truth-telling was the key component to all of this.
8: It is, yeah.
7: And that's so I'm really excited. I'm looking forward to seeing this rolling out.
8: Yeah. It will be interesting to watch because basically the treaty is built on a very simple principle, which is, you know, First Peoples decide First Peoples issues.
7: Right.
8: Now, do you think that would run into any issue?
7: Well, let's face it. I mean, how many Indigenous politicians have actually held the portfolio federally of, you know, the Aboriginal and Torres Strait Islander portfolio? You know, like, you know, and those that have been in the role, I don't know. There's no real advancement for our mob.
8: Yeah.
7: They keep saying that we're going to do these programs like Close the Gap and whatnot, but
8: yeah, as you said, that Close the Gap, there was no, what mob weren't consulted about what they thought would help to close the gap in their communities. And actually having a policy that covers the entire of Australia, a federal policy, which does not have consultation with, mob in, all around, because we're not holistic from one place to another.
7: That's exactly right.
8: Every community is different to another. So, they've all got different issues.
7: Yes.
8: That people in that, elders and stuff in that community would actually know what problems they have and how best to deal with them.
7: Because they're right on the grass, well, they're the grassroots, in community. You have so many different organisations in different communities that do fantastic work, but they keep losing money, federally and state-funded money.
8: Mm.
7: Something like this, I can see, has the potential to really do something concrete moving forward.
8: Yeah. I mean, basically, this is the first, so we'll see how it goes. It looks good on paper.
7: They always look good on paper. That's the best thing about a lot of these things.
8: But just, because of the way... I mean, does it recognise their sovereignty? Is that going to be part of the treaty? You're recognising sovereignty, and...
7: Well, that's a really important thing to bring up because for my mind, a lot of mob that I spoke to... over the course of, that last referendum that was held, the yes, they were, no, we're against the yes.
8: Mm.
7: And I look at that and I wonder why that fell over, because it was such an easy ask.
8: Mm.
7: We weren't asking anything more than to just be advisors.
8: Yeah, yeah.
7: And when that fell over and talking to a lot of mob were like, no, we need to be recognised to be sovereign.
8: Yeah, yeah, exactly.
7: We never ceded to the crown. So that's a really good point. Will that treaty that's coming, that's being put together down in Victoria, will it actually address that?
8: Mm. Yeah, exactly. Because, and also, would it explicitly recognise the attachment to land, traditional countries?
7: Yeah, well... And that's an interesting question too, because we're talking about built-up cities. Mm. Like Victoria, you've got Melbourne, which is like, one of the biggest... Is it the biggest city in Australia?
8: I'm unsure, but I think with native title, cities are out of bounds.
7: Yes.
8: So you cannot put an... mob have tried, but they're just like, nah...
7: Actually, I remember going back into the early 90s, it might have been Uncle Sam Watson, bless him, he's passed on now, was on the evening news talking about, wanting to, do a native title claim in Brisbane.
8: Yeah.
7: In Meanjin.
8: Yeah.
7: And then it was interesting too, because it was the first time I'd ever heard the word genocide used by a black fella.
8: Yeah.
7: And it was in a news report.
8: Mm.
7: And at the same time, I was in high school, we were learning about, I believe it was the Second World War, and learning about what was happening to the Jewish population in Europe at that time.
8: Yeah.
7: And that's when it was like, so what happened to our people happened, it's already happened before, all over the place.
8: Mm.
7: And so it's really interesting to me to see that the way the world has gone in recent times, how... something like this treaty could really be so beneficial to so many mob, not just the mob, First Nations mob down there in Victoria, but right across this country.
8: Yeah.
7: And I don't know why I brought up Uncle Sam then.
8: He put a native title over him, I think.
7: And I just remember too, a lot of our old ones now that have passed on, what would they have think? What would they think about this? Would they be excited?
8: Mm. Yeah, because, when you go back, I'm thinking to myself too, when I was at school, I knew nothing. You go to school, you're taught about Captain Cook every year. Captain Cook discovering Australia. he discovered somewhere where people were already living, apparently.
7: Yeah.
8: But, this is what I'm saying. It's like we got the whitewashed version growing up, and it was hammered into our heads. It was every year. It was all like, mate, 7 years of this. Every grade I went through, Captain Cook, Captain Cook. And, you know, and you don't know anything. And, you know, your elders and stuff, they never spoke about their past.
7: No, they didn't.
8: You know, and they never brought it up in front of kids.
7: Mm-mm.
8: And I think I mentioned one time, you know, how I found out a few things is, like, when all them elders get together, they go in that kitchen and they stroll all the kids in
7: outside,
8: the lounge room
7: yep.
8: or outside. Outside was better for them. And then they'd sit around and they'd talk about the old days. And that's, you know, if it was raining, we're there. So I'm yep. sort of got my ear listening that way.
7: See,
8: and that's the only way I knew certain things.
7: Yeah.
8: I didn't know any of our history or anything when I was a kid because none of them old mob talked about it, you know.
7: No, it was very much kept in-house, and I think that was the hangover from what happened
8: yeah.
7: with them,
8: yeah.
7: you know, because so many of our mob were part of that stolen generation.
8: Yeah. Yeah.
7: I had one auntie who, I won't mention her name, she's passed on now,
8: yeah.
7: Who was so traumatised by her time in the foster care system that when she actually, when there was a new resurgence back home and people talking their language and stuff, she was so upset because she had been so colonised.
8: Yeah.
7: And she was worried that we were all going to become heathens. And that sort of leftover sort of trauma.
8: Yeah.
7: You know, and she probably would have known a lot of traditional language, but she would never speak it.
8: Yeah, yeah, yeah.
7: And that's so, with the recognition of what's happening down there in the state, I really do hope they recognise the fact that this is, Victoria is Aboriginal land that was never ceded. And one of the things I can feel like with everyone that said no, blackfellas, you know, it has a lot to do with the fact that each mob has different needs in their communities. And a blanket treaty that goes right across the country would not answer to that.
8: No.
7: And I think, too, one of the main things was a lot of those mob that said no really wanted recognition for the fact that this is stolen land and it was never ceded. So it was never ceded to the Crown.
8: Yeah, I suppose. I mean, basically during the self-determination era, you know, back in the day, you know, conservatives, you know, thought it was an unacceptable degree of autonomy that could strengthen, you know, mob's demands for special status. That was, what is it? Positively. That's for Aboriginal self-determination. And basically it's, according to this, for a lot of the political establishment back then, our self-determination and sovereignty, which is self-government and self-sufficiency, lie at the heart of our claims to land, which still remain contested grounds between Indigenous, you know, mob and non-Indigenous peoples.
7: And that's even with mobs that have got treaties, not treaties, native title agreements?
8: This, well, see, this is the thing about, you know, that's what I was asking about, you know, sovereignty. Is that going to be recognised?
7: Yeah.
8: Because, you know, then they have to recognise attachment to land.
7: Yes.
8: And it'd be interesting to see how that rolls out, like we were talking about.
7: Yeah, well, it'll be interesting because one thing I do know about native title is it's always written in the Crown's English. So it'll be very much how it's worded, the document, that treaty document will be worded. Because we follow, because we're under the Crown, we're part of the Commonwealth, we've got to follow Crown law. And Crown law is written in a style of English language. And that's one thing, interpreting that English language, even though we're using the same words, the meaning could have like a specific nuance to it in regards to this document. So it'll be interesting to see how this is worded. And also, too, it's going to be interesting to see if any of the other states in this country are going to follow suit.
8: Yeah. I mean, I wasn't surprised when Victoria came forward first.
7: No, neither was I. That was not... It was a pleasant surprise, but it wasn't a shock.
8: Yeah. No. Yeah, I knew they'd be the first to do something, and they're so progressive when it comes to stuff like that. And I just, you know, I really hope that this treaty, because they're working with Mob down there for the wording. So, you know, Mob knows what they want in it and stuff like that. So hopefully they can agree on a treaty that suits, works for everybody.
7: Well, you know, this is the thing. This is going to be the tricky thing. But one of the best things, I think, to start off with is if we go state by state, it breaks it down to bite-sized palatable pieces for the masses.
8: Yeah.
7: Because I know there's a lot of pushback against this just online, just from once that TikTok dropped. I got online and had a look around and, yeah, I was looking in some of the comments and people were, like, stressed. There are people that are stressed.
8: Give black fellas some sort of autonomy and the rest, everybody just goes crazy.
7: And the funny thing is we're not asking for anything more than what we're entitled to.
8: Yeah.
7: We should be entitled as Australian citizens for a start to be able to have our voices heard.
8: Yes, exactly.
7: The fact that we're Indigenous shouldn't matter, but it does, because we're the ones that suffer if we don't speak up, or if someone isn't speaking up on behalf of our needs on that political spectrum.
8: Mm.
7: So I think in a lot of ways by holding, like having this treaty could really like clear things up, especially when it comes to the murkiness of funding. And that's one thing I thought with ATSIC, when ATSIC was around. If it wasn't for ATSIC, we wouldn't have these kinds of funding bodies. And I think this was probably the next step after ATSIC should have been. You know what I mean? That's my personal opinion, but individual treaties in different areas.
8: Yeah.
7: But in my own way, I didn't know what that looked like because, you know, I'm just somebody who has an opinion like everybody else.
8: That's true.
7: In regards to this,
8: So it's interesting though. So just looking at what's written online, it's, the treaty would require a formal apology from the state government to Mob in Victoria. Their primary and secondary students will learn more about Victoria's First Peoples with a new curriculum to be developed for prep to Year 10. Students using the findings of the Yuruk Commission.
7: Okay.
8: Yeah, so that's interesting. So an apology, you know, we've had an apology federally.
7: Yes, we have.
8: But that's really made no impact.
7: Look, I think I think with the federal apology, what it did was just put right things that should have been said earlier.
8: Mm.
7: But it wasn't the be-all, end-all. I don't know about you, but when I make a mistake, I don't just apologise once. If I'm part of a situation that is, you know, causes someone else distress or harm, it's not just one apology. It's many apologies over a course of time.
8: Yeah.
7: And I just see that as a continuation of that apology. And how long was that? That was, what, back in 2007 or... No, it was...
8: 2008 or something.
7: 2008 or 2011.
8: Let's Google it.
7: Let's go... I love Google.
8: I do too.
7: Do you remember the encyclopedia days?
8: Yeah, I do.
7: Can you imagine you and I with the Britannia encyclopedia sitting out in front of us? For those of you who don't know at home, there were these big encyclopedia books.
8: That's right. It was 2008.
7: It was 2008.
8: Yeah, I thought it was, February.
7: Yeah, there you go. And has anybody said it since?
8: Not really.
7: From politics.
8: No. I mean, that was the first one.
7: I know that it's been mentioned once or twice maybe by, has it been? Or am I getting confused? I might be getting confused.
8: What, federally or state-wise?
7: Federal. I'm just trying to remember if it was Albo had said something in a... Might have been after the last election.
8: Yeah,
7: but it wasn't like a formal apology. Mm. It was just, I think it was to address... the debacle over Welcome to Country.
8: Oh, right, yeah.
7: Thanks a lot for joining us today, Dr. Lee. I was just looking at the time. We've been yarning for heaps of time.
8: Yeah, I know. I was just like, well, it was an interesting topic and be one that we're all looking forward to seeing come to being.
7: Yes, I agree. It's something that we will definitely be keeping watch on this space for.
8: Mm.
7: For those of you that just joined us, you're listening to Let's Talk Black Power, and my name is Paula Delaney. Unfortunately, you caught us at the end of the show, but you can catch it later on this evening.
8: And we'd like to thank our sponsors, CBF and Brisbane Pride.
7: Absolutely. And also too, we just want to give a shout out to everybody out there listening today, and hopefully you're having a fantastic Tuesday. And thank you for tuning in. We'll be back next week, Tuesday, 9 to 10, here at AAA Murray Country, Let's Talk Black Power. But we'll be listening, if you want to listen to Dr. Lee and Let's Talk Black Sport, we can hear you on
8: Friday, 9 to 10 o'clock in the morning.
7: Yeah, so just check us out. Anyway, we'll let you go. Have a fantastic day. Thanks for joining us again, Dr. Lee.
8: Yeah, thanks. Thanks for asking.
7: No worries. Well, have a good one, everyone. Take care.
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4: Aurelle is the first Aboriginal female to win a national title in competitive climbing. She came first in the lead youth female division at the 2025 National Youth Climbing Championships and came second in the boulder category. That's pretty big achievements. This secured her place in the Australian team for the World Youth Climbing Championships in Helsinki in August this year, where she'll compete in the lead under 17 category. Morning, Aurelle.
9: Hi.
4: Thank you so much for coming in. It must be an exciting time for you.
9: Yeah, it is. It's definitely... I did the same thing last year where I competed at Youth World, but it was a bit different, and that was for experience more. But this time I'm like, I'm trying to... I have a goal this time.
4: Do you? So. Oh, so first, can I just ask you, you know, a little bit about yourself, where you came from? Who's your mob?
9: My mob is Bidjara. I'm Bidjara and Dungati, and I came from Byron Bay up to Brisbane when I was 4.
4: Yeah.
9: And, yeah, I've just been living here ever since. It's been really nice. And I go to Kedron State High School.
4: Nice. How long have you been going to Kedron? You're at, what, year 11?
9: Yeah, yeah.
4: Oh, so how does it work with the school and competition and...
9: Oh, it's a bit hard.
4: Is it?
9: I'm really bad at, like, homeschooling sort of thing. Not that I'm doing, just, like, doing schoolwork away from school.
4: That must be difficult to keep it all together.
9: Yeah, I don't have much discipline when it comes to schoolwork. I can't.
4: Because how often do you get to go away? This is the first year?
9: Well, going away, I've actually... Last year wasn't that much, but this year, because I joined the National Youth Program, I got selected for that, and they have training camps, like, once every 2 months, I think.
4: Yeah.
9: And there was one here, but most of them have been away, so, like, Melbourne and Adelaide. So I've been going away quite a bit, yes.
4: Quite a bit. So, yeah, this is trying to find time to do your homework or having enough energy for it.
9: Yeah.
4: So you said you were with the National Youth Program. How'd you get into that?
9: I think I just did... I did pretty good at Nationals last year, which was quite unexpected because the year before I did very bad.
4: Okay.
9: And so then I just, like, I feel like they put me on their radar. I was like, oh, she's gotten better. That's very good. It's very random. And they're like, well, I guess we're going to choose you.
4: That's nice.
10: No, you had to make an application.
9: Oh, yeah, I did.
10: Oh.
9: Yeah, obviously I applied,
4: Yeah.
9: But then they chose me because I think they thought I had improved.
10: 50 kids applied for that.
4: Yeah.
10: And they chose 15.
4: 15, that's whittled it right back, didn't it?
9: Yeah.
4: Oh, so with the one thing I did, like, you do rock climbing, so... Can you tell the audience what there's three very disciplines in sport climbing? So, can you tell us what they are and what that entails?
9: So there's boulder, lead, and speed.
4: Mm-hmm.
9: I feel like a lot of people know a lot of people who don't climb know speed.
7: Yeah.
9: Because that's what they saw at the Olympics more and they watched that. And that's where it's like the same route.
7: Yep.
9: It never changes. It's the exact same measurements. And it's... Oh, sorry.
7: Yeah.
9: it's all over, like, the whole world. And you just have to climb that as fast as you can. So people literally train, like, 10 years and stuff just to be
7: really?
9: On the same climb.
7: True.
9: I think that it could get a bit boring.
7: Oh.
9: Which is why...
7: You've chosen the other two.
9: Yeah. I just don't think I could do it.
7: Yeah.
9: But, yeah, so then there's boulder and lead, which doesn't revolve... Boulder completely doesn't revolve around speed at all.
7: Yeah.
9: Boulder is where it's, like, short walls, like maybe, I want to say, 3.5, 4-ish.
10: That's 4 to 4.5.
9: Four to 4.5, yeah.
7: Yeah.
9: And the climbs, it ranges from, like, super easy to super hard.
7: Yeah.
9: Like, and... It's really random. Like, you can't really stop. Like, yeah.
7: You're right.
9: Let me think about that for a second.
7: You're right.
9: You always learn new things because all the climbs, like, I don't think I've ever, there's always, like, they can be similar-ish climbs.
7: Yeah.
9: But I have never done a climb that's the exact same. And I've been climbing for, like, 4 years.
7: Yeah,
9: so.
10: You've been doing Boulder for 3 years.
9: Yeah, yeah.
7: Boulder for 3 years.
9: But it's really cool. I really like it. Because you never get bored of it because there's always something new.
7: Yeah.
9: Yeah.
7: And what's the last one, the lead?
10: Actually, in Boulder, you have to explain in a comp how many minutes you get maybe. Oh.
7: You're right. Yeah.
9: Oh, yes. But in a comp, for speed,
7: yeah.
9: It's like I actually don't 100% know because I don't do it.
7: Yeah.
9: But I'm like pretty sure. I know that you versus someone else and you race to the top and whoever gets there faster, they go forward to the next round and then I think they do little finals and then a big final and whoever wins the big final.
7: Have you ever watched one?
9: I have. It's really cool to watch. I'm like, I just don't know how they do it. I tried to climb it a couple of times and it's like, it's not a hard thing to climb.
7: Yeah.
9: But like to get it so fast, like what?
7: Well, you said they do it about 10 years, eh?
9: Yeah.
7: To get that quick up the hill.
9: Well, like, probably like Olympics people do it 10 years. But, like, there's some people that have done it for, like, 2 years and they're getting, like, 8 seconds or less on the speed, which is just crazy.
7: So, and lead?
9: Oh, yeah, lead. They tend to be longer walls.
7: Mm-hmm.
9: In Brisbane, where I train, it's very short walls. But, like, literally, if you go anywhere else...
7: Yeah.
9: It's long walls, which is how it's supposed to be, and it's like 15 metres about, and it can be taller than that.
7: Mm-hmm.
9: And the climbs, I would say, so even though my level for boulder is like pretty decent, it's not high, I don't know, but it's like good. The moves are a bit easier, but because it just requires so much endurance. So the easiest moves, when you like, the higher you get, even though it's so easy, it's like, it feels like you're like, ugh. Like, it's so hard.
7: So how does it compare? Like you said in Australia, they're smaller. I understand you're going to Helsinki tomorrow to train on the actual, they've got bigger ones.
9: Yeah. So bigger walls and also I'm going to the gym where the World Youth Championships is actually going to be.
7: Mm-hmm.
9: So maybe that'll give me a bit of an advantage.
7: Yeah, familiarise yourself with it.
9: Yeah, yeah.
7: Unless they change it on the day. No, don't jinx ya. So you've actually trained overseas already, haven't you? Or you haven't yet?
9: I have. Not really lead though, because I've always kind of... liked boulder a bit more, but just recently, I think I have a bit more, I don't know, I just do well at lead comps. It's not my favourite, but recently it has definitely been, my passion for lead has definitely been getting more, I would say. Yeah.
7: Yeah. No, because how would you compare the facilities for here and overseas?
9: Well, Brisbane, I don't want to diss the gyms or anything, but they're very short walls and they can tend to, like, even the clips, like, that clipping is mm-hmm. a part of lead. You mm-hmm. have to clip like...
7: Yep. Yep.
9: Well, in Australia, they have it where you have to clip like every single meter.
7: Oh, okay.
9: Because they're really strict. But like as soon as you go to overseas for a comp, like the clip, so you have no practice. So clipping can be quite scary, especially when you're on top of a clip and you haven't clipped it yet and you're like, oh. So I have no practice with like, or hardly with clips being spread apart more. And I would say in overseas comps, they're quite far apart. And so it's a bit, like, nerve-wracking, and you're like, oh, well, I'm just going down now.
7: Because their walls are higher.
9: Yeah, yeah.
7: Yeah, no, I was thinking, I should have actually started off with how did you get into it?
9: Oh, yeah. I got in, well, I always, when I was a kid, I always really liked just climbing everything. Like, there was one time where it was at South Bank Park.
7: Yep.
9: And I think Mum looked away or was, like, on the phone to someone for, like, 3 minutes. And there was, like, a really, really tall pole. And I decided to climb to the top of it. And I remember there was, like, and then I got surrounded at the bottom by, like, 10 different parents shouting at me to get down. They're like, where's your mum? Where's your mum?
10: And then I looked over and went, oh, what kind of parent would let their kid go up there?
7: No.
10: And I was like, holy moly, that's my kid.
7: Sounds like my daughter, actually. She used to get into situations like that all the time. So with when you first started out, like how did you start out? Was it just, you know, just for fun?
9: Yeah.
7: Yeah.
9: I mean, so I went to like this holiday camp thing. Well, my brother did it before mm-hmm. me and I was like five and I went to Urban Climb and I was like, wow, this is really fun. And then I didn't go back for ages. I don't know why. I just think my mum was like, oh, she's too little right now. She can't do that yet, just yet. But then I went to like a holiday camp at Urban Extreme when I was in year six.
7: Mm-hmm.
9: And I climbed, oh, funny that, my least favourite thing is the speed wall, but I managed to climb the speed wall.
7: Yeah.
9: And they were, like, really impressed with me and they were like, oh, you should join our squad. And then it took me, like, a week of convincing Mum to let me join.
7: Yeah.
9: But then she said yes. So then for, like, 2 years, I think, I would say two.
10: No, it was actually, like, 1 year and then you did your first competition. It was 2021.
9: I was training. Well, it wasn't really training. I was in, like, a very fun group squad where you would just climb very for fun.
7: Mm-hmm.
10: 1 hour a week.
9: 1 hour a week, very fun, for, like, a year and a half, I would say. 2 years?
10: Not even that long.
9: No?
10: No.
9: A year?
10: No. I was looking back in the photos and you basically were doing it for 8 months.
9: 8 months.
10: And then you injured your hip and you stopped training for 3 months. You stopped everything.
9: Oh, yeah. That was not nice.
7: No.
9: I remember
7: Did you fall?
9: No, I was doing gymnastics in year six and stuff.
7: Mm-hmm.
9: And then my hip just started, like, really, really hurting when I was, like, doing tumbles and stuff. And so I had to stop everything for 3 months, which was nice.
7: Took a break.
9: Yep.
7: So was that from tumbling from gym?
9: Yeah.
7: Yeah.
9: And then I had a break from gymnastics. Then I went back. And then I quit.
7: Oh, so, and then you came back?
9: To climbing.
7: Yeah, to climbing again. Yeah. With the National Youth Program, you know, what's the opportunities you can get through them?
9: Oh, well, they have the most amazing, well, the coaches there, they're so experienced.
7: Mm-hmm.
9: Like, they organise it really well, which is really nice, which they do comp sims, so comp simulations.
7: Yeah, okay.
9: So it's very much like a comp and they bring in international route setters
7: mm-hmm.
9: like Nico Januel and, I'm forgetting their names. Maybe don't.
10: Katsu. What was
9: that? Yeah, there was another one as well, which I can't remember.
10: And Gen?
9: Gen? I don't know. That's okay.
7: As a National Youth Program.
9: Oh, yeah. They have National Comp Sims where they bring in everyone from the youth team and then they also have, like, a selection of the open team, which they bring in,
7: yep.
9: or just open athletes that do really well.
7: Mm-hmm.
9: And that's like, they have had four of them maybe.
7: Yeah.
9: And that has been so good.
7: Yeah.
9: And like E-Ray, the national coach, she does like debriefs with all the girls and stuff, and it's really nice. And it feels a lot like a community, which I honestly haven't really had that much of it in climbing.
7: Yep.
9: Like everyone's super nice.
7: Mm.
9: I don't know, I just like...
7: They all around the same age or...?
9: Yeah, I guess.
7: Yeah. How many girls are in the team?
9: I think there's an even amount. I can actually check that. In the youth?
7: Yeah. Because I think, did you say there were 15? Perfect.
9: Yeah. Oh, how do I find a sport? Climbing Australia.
10: Yeah. But also, Aria, you've got to mention that they bring in international route setters, international coaches, and that's what you can't get.
9: Here we go.
7: Oh, yeah, sorry. To the audience, that's Aurel's mum.
9: Oh, yes.
10: Oh, yeah. Aurel's mum over here, hi.
7: Just introduce yourself. Sorry. Oh, I forgot to introduce you. Sorry, Dar.
10: Oh, no, it's all right. Oh,
9: Ten girls.
7: 10 girls, really?
9: Yep.
7: Oh, that's quite a high amount.
9: Yep.
7: So what does your coaching regime look like? Training, sorry, not coaching.
9: I'll get that up too. I can't remember anything on my own. It's really terrible.
7: You got too many things on your brain.
9: Yeah. So let's just see. Mondays, I do injury prevention, which is just like, it's kind of the same as a warm-up. It just has some extra things like, I don't know, calf raises or whatever, just to keep me in check before I climb.
7: Yeah.
9: And then I have circuits.
7: Mm-hmm.
9: This is really good for endurance. So I put in a timer, I put in some earphones and music and then a 5-minute timer, and I literally just go around a circuit board, which is just a board with a climbing wall with climbing holds. Pretty easy, but you just have to stay on there for a long time.
7: Yeah.
9: I usually fall before the 5 minutes because my endurance is not...
7: Still working on it.
9: Yeah,
7: still work working in progress. On it.
9: And then I do my core. And then Tuesdays I do coaching with one of my coaches called Charlie, who is he's very good.
7: What does he do?
9: He just takes me through like drills on the climbing wall.
7: Mm-hmm.
9: And he keeps me in check because I have a thing where I don't like to work on the things I'm bad at. So, like, I'm not very strong. I'm very good at slab, which is, like, balancey stuff.
7: Oh, right, yeah.
9: But I don't like stuff in the cave, which is, like, overhanging. And you just have to,
7: to
9: be really strong for that. I don't really like it that much.
7: Yeah.
9: But he forces me to go on that, which is good. It's really good.
7: Yeah.
9: And then, he pushes me a lot, not in a bad way, in a really good way.
7: Mm-hmm.
9: And then Wednesday I just have S&C, which is just basically you just go to the gym and you have a set of exercises that I do.
7: Okay.
9: And then Thursday I do running, which,
7: not one of your favourites.
9: No.
7: I want to climb.
9: But then in the afternoon I get to climb.
7: Yeah.
9: I get to boulder. Mm-hmm. And then Saturday, what am I saying? This is...
7: Wait, you're right.
10: Cut the whole thing out. Just go.
9: I just realized.
10: I do S&C 3 times a week. I do blah, blah, blah. You know what I mean?
9: That sounds silly.
10: You drive everyone nuts if we have to go through every day.
9: Yeah.
7: No, but it's interesting, especially if people don't know what's involved.
10: Yeah.
7: So how many coaches do you have?
9: So I have Charlie, who is my coach in Brisbane.
7: Mm-hmm.
9: And he's really good. And all my coaches, like, work collaboratively together.
7: Yep.
9: So that there's no, like, misunderstandings or anything. It all goes smoothly. Mm-hmm. Sophie Bell, who's in Melbourne.
7: Yep.
9: She's really good. She's a very technical coach.
7: Yep.
9: And she's been in the game for, like, a really long time. So she's very experienced and stuff.
7: What does she do?
9: Well, I go to Melbourne, like, I don't go that much to coach with her in person. But, it's very technical. Like, she reminds me of techniques. She gives me new techniques.
7: Nice.
9: So that's really good. And then she also makes my plan.
7: Oh, okay.
9: Which I've been using because she lives in Melbourne. Mm-hmm. And I can't, like, train with her or anything.
7: Yeah.
9: And I just, like, I'll send her videos if I'm struggling and she'll be like, oh, you can do this and that. And yeah, I can call her.
7: Yeah.
9: She's very good for my mental health too. Like,
7: yeah. Yeah.
9: You know, if I'm struggling with something, she's like, oh, it's okay. Yeah. Don't worry. And then I have Manelli mm-hmm. as well, and she's in Sydney.
7: Mm-hmm.
9: And she's probably this, I go to her quite a bit.
7: Mm-hmm.
9: She's just a very good coach.
7: Yeah.
9: She's just good. I just love her. Yeah.
7: Oh, how did you get onto these coaches?
9: My mum. Yeah. I don't know. I'm too awkward. I can't like approach people or anything. But my mum does, so that's good.
7: And how did you get onto the coaches?
10: Well, actually, because Climbing Jungle down in Ballina has in New South Wales has 15-meter walls. So we went down there and there was this little French dude called Charlie, and he's like, and who is that little girl up there on the wall? And, you know, I was like, that's my kid. You know, I want to do some coaching with her, blah, blah, blah. And so so we went down and we did a couple of sessions down there.
7: Mm-hmm.
10: And then another time we were at New South Wales lead titles
7: mm-hmm.
10: and interstate, and this guy approached us and said, oh, would your daughter be interested in doing some training?
7: Mm-hmm.
10: So I did a bit of fundraising and we went down and she did a bit of training with this particular coach, and Charlie did a bit of extra training with him as a coach. And then Charlie went overseas and came back to Brisbane. So yeah. I was like, oh, my God, we've never had a coach in Brisbane
7: yeah.
10: of your caliber.
7: Yeah.
10: Can you train her? Which yeah. that's been happening over the last 6 months.
9: And Manelli we met through the coach that approached me at that
7: yeah.
9: comp.
7: Yeah.
9: Because she started working for him.
7: Okay.
10: And then she was starting to work with Alex, but Alex is now the para climbing team
9: head coach.
10: So he's yeah. got no time, so we've just moved over to good grip climbing. So I think people don't realise in Australia it's really hard to find good coaches, you know, because when you get to a certain level.
9: I feel like in Brisbane.
10: Yeah.
9: I think in Sydney and Melbourne there's like a lot.
7: Mm-hmm.
10: Yeah.
9: But I think it's a bit smaller in Brisbane maybe or something.
7: Mm-hmm.
9: There's just like not as many.
7: Yeah.
9: High level. There's a lot of good coaches.
7: Yeah.
9: Just not where, like, I need a lot of attention for my coaching because I do it a lot.
7: Yeah.
10: Yeah. It's not the coach. It's not that there's nothing wrong with the coaches. It's just that even Sophie Bell, who was the ex national coach, she said basically, look, I can take Aurel to a certain level.
7: Mm-hmm.
10: And also Manelli and Charlie have said the same thing, but it's going to just come to a point where for her to progress her career, she's going to have to train overseas. But we're hoping that the Olympics coming here in 2032
7: yeah.
10: means they'll actually build the facilities and bring in some coaches from overseas. Who knows?
7: Yeah, that's being built in Brisbane now.
10: Mm.
7: Yeah. Wonder if it's going to be at the same international standard.
10: It has to be. It has to be. Otherwise they can't hold it.
7: Oh, are you looking forward to that?
9: Yep.
10: Well, that's what the national development team's for. It's the program that she's in. It's yep. because they identify the athletes. So mm-hmm. it's not like, oh, we'll just do it for a year. They're mm-hmm. basically going, this is a long program
7: mm-hmm.
10: and they've identified these kids as potential Olympians
7: mm-hmm.
10: or potential world circuit mm-hmm. Competitors.
7: Oh, that's yeah. pretty amazing stuff. Something to look forward yeah. to as well.
9: Yeah.
10: I was just going to say, maybe mention to them people about Boulder because how different it is with, you know, the length of time and how many times you...
9: Oh, yeah. Oh, for lead in a competition, you only have one go.
7: Mm-hmm.
9: So for qualifiers, you can see it as much as you want, the climb.
7: Yeah.
9: But for finals, and then you get one go, and if you fall, you come down and that's it.
7: Yeah.
9: And you get scored based on that, and there's yeah. two qualifiers. And then in Australia, we don't really do semifinals, but like any other competition, they have semifinals, in Europe and stuff.
7: Yeah, yeah, yeah.
9: And that's just one climb.
7: Mm.
9: And then you get into finals if you do good. Top eight go into finals.
7: Mm-hmm.
9: And then if the top two people...
7: Mm-hmm.
9: No, if the... Yeah. And then you win based on how high you get, but if two or more people get to the same spot,
7: yeah.
9: it goes back to qualies, but if they have, I mean, or semis.
7: Mm-hmm.
9: And then if they have the same score in semis, it'll go back to qualies, I'm pretty sure. And then if they have the same in qualies, then it goes back on time. Which is funny, actually, because it's like never happened before where two people have tied, because there's always been some sort of separator.
7: Yeah, yeah.
9: But I'm pretty sure for like the first time ever, earlier this year, at a World Cup, two girls, a Korean and I think her name is like Cheyenne Seo, I think. I don't want to pronounce that wrong.
7: Yeah.
9: And then Erin McNeese from Great Britain, they tied. And that was pretty cool. Two gold medals, yes.
7: True. That would have been really interesting to watch, actually.
9: Yeah, yeah.
7: Where was that? Sorry? Again?
9: That was at a World Cup in... What comp was it? She doesn't say.
7: No, it's okay. So it was a world champion.
9: Wujiang. Wujiang 2025. So I think that's in China.
7: Oh, yeah, yeah. Nice.
9: And they both got first. Oh. So super cool.
7: First time ever?
9: Yeah, I think so. I don't want to say that wrong, but, like, it definitely doesn't happen often at all.
7: So I also, when I was looking, also I understand that in 2023 you won the HS's Young Black and Proud scholarship.
9: Oh, yeah, I did.
7: Yeah, how'd that come about?
9: Well, me and Mum worked on, like, the application to apply for it, and then I somehow managed to get it. I actually don't even know how I got it because I hadn't achieved very much then.
7: Yeah.
9: But I'm really grateful I did because it helped a lot.
7: Like, yeah.
9: That was what got me a lot of my training and helped get me that sort of thing. And yeah.
7: Yeah. So it was awesome. What was the package?
9: I think it was, well, I don't know actually.
10: It was $1,000. And it meant that she got to go to the Victoria Boulder State Interstate Competition.
7: Nice.
10: That's like one of your first, it was her first interstate podium on Boulder, which was really like, wow, oh my God, she came third. Oh my God.
7: That's pretty good. Yeah.
10: And now we're like, oh my God. it's kind of weird to sort of see how fast the progress can be, you know?
7: Yeah.
9: But you know what's crazy is that I've actually never won a state titles.
7: Oh, it'll come.
9: But I've won literally the nationals, but I haven't won states.
10: That's because you were really sick at the Queensland states.
7: Were you?
10: Yeah.
9: Yeah.
10: Even being sick, she still came second.
7: Oh, that's really good. That's pretty amazing.
10: We're very lucky you didn't throw up on the wall.
7: Yeah. End of competition today.
9: We can laugh about it now, but
10: at the time it wasn't.
9: It was not very funny at the time.
7: No, what'd you have? A stomach bug or flu?
9: Yeah, they have this thing called isolation in Boulder and Lead for finals. And I was in there and you're in there for like 2 hours more. And I was so like my tummy felt like it was literally gonna come from my insides and like I tried to go to the bathroom, like nothing worked, and then I just fell asleep. And I woke up 5 minutes before I have to go on, so I did not have enough time to warm up because it literally takes me half an hour to warm up.
7: Yeah.
9: But yeah, that was really interesting.
7: Don't. Oh, you never want that to happen again.
9: No.
7: And I understand you're also the ambassador of a K2, is it base camp?
9: Yeah.
7: Since 2022, when you're 13.
9: They're probably, like, my biggest supporters, I would say.
7: Yeah?
9: Like, they've done so much for me. And, like, the owner, Bam, we've gotten really close with him and his little family.
7: Mm-hmm.
9: And he has a cute little daughter called Olive. She's, four.
7: Yeah.
9: But, yeah, they have been so nice. And, like, even 2022, I hadn't done much. Like, I wasn't very good.
7: Mm-hmm.
9: And they still, like, believed in me. And they was, like, they saw that. They thought that I had potential.
7: Did they contact you?
9: Oh, no, Mum.
7: Mum's.
10: Oh, no, because they had a stall at a comp or something and I said, oh, do you sponsor kids? And they went, no, we just do adults. And I was like, oh, well, never mind.
7: Mm.
10: And then somehow, I don't know, I think that's what happened. I can't remember.
7: Yeah.
10: But basically I also helped organise the sponsorship for a Torres Strait Islander boy and so and also for, I just sort of put it out there with kids that I felt like needed the support.
7: Yeah. Yeah.
10: So I think like 5 sponsored kids went through.
7: Nice.
10: But yeah, that's what we do is that.
9: How was the OG though?
10: Yeah, yeah. What does OG mean?
9: Original.
10: Oh, okay. Kids don't talk in words anymore. Oh, no. It's all in abbreviations.
9: My bad. MB. MB.
7: Oh, don't.
10: But the thing is, you know, I think that the difference of being an Aboriginal athlete and just being an athlete, you know, from not Aboriginal, is that you have these, like,

0: I want to hang out with mob, but a lot of the time it's like I go there, I do it, and then I come back. Like I don't really. Sometimes I'll
1: don't
0: go,
1: have the time to stay.
0: Have to go 5 minutes after podium or something.
1: Okay. Oh, no, I'm just looking at the time. I'm just going to have to, you know, say, give a big thank you to Ariel.
2: Thank you.
1: And her mum.
2: Hi, Yudan.
1: Yudan.
2: Hi.
1: For coming in and having a yarn with us today about rock climbing here at Let's Talk Black Sports. 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
3: 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PM.

0: You there, Uncle? I got all the shopping for when the family's here this weekend.
1: Whoa! All the shopping is right. That looks like you bought everything in the store. We're not feeding the whole community.
0: Nah, just the kids and their kids and your brothers and then you, of course. It takes a bit of planning to make sure there's enough for all of us. Everything's a bit crazy when that mob is all here, in a good way. So I'm keen to at least have the food under control. Anyway, what have you been up to?
1: I was on that Money Smart website because that's another thing we're really trying to get under control, our super and our retirement. I was looking at that information on super again. It helped make it a bit easier to understand.
0: Oh, I'm glad you're doing that. I'll join you in a minute if you help me finish unloading the car. I want to check out that super calculator again and watch a couple more of those deadly videos they have on there. It's great they have some resources specifically for mob.
1: Yeah, I wish we'd known about Money Smart earlier, but it makes me feel good that we're starting to take control and think about what our retirement could look like. That's not just going to help us, it's going to help our family too. Oh, hey, you got those apples I like. I better taste test a few to make sure they're okay.
0: Maybe you shouldn't be helping me to unload this stuff. You're going to eat half of it before the family arrives.
1: Nah, just a couple of apples. Oh, and maybe one or two of these. And for you mob listening out there, don't forget to check out Money Smart. 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
3: You're listening to Koori Radio News with KL. The Waterloo South Concept Plan and Rezoning Housing Redevelopment is now off exhibition and the first stages of demolition has started. Community members are staging demonstrations to express their concerns of the challenges of either being relocated or having to live amongst major demolition works and a major community upheaval. The redevelopment plans have meant that tenants have been offered housing at another site in the neighbourhood or given the option to live in other districts on their list of choices. Although some people have moved closer to family and loved ones, not everyone is happy with having to leave their homes or live amongst the demolition. Underneath the surface of glossy images and promises of green spaces and community hubs is the reality for people who are on priority housing waitlists or tenants currently living with barriers that require wraparound services and support, while being housed in high-density communities, which also leads to other challenges. Red Watch spokesperson Jeff Turnbull joins Koori Radio News to explain the Waterloo South Concept Plan and some of the challenges and lead-up to the redevelopment. Here's the story.
4: Waterloo has been in the sights of government for over 20 years, and 10 years ago, Brad Hazzard announced that government was going to redevelop the area. And so for the last 10 years, there's been a range of people coming in and consulting about how they might do that. And we're now getting to the pointy end because a consortium has been appointed to do the development. They've got a concept plan that's just coming off exhibition today, and they've already started plans for demolition. So the first people on the estate were given notices to move in February last year. So that's down in the corner around Cope Street and McAvoy Street, up past George Street. And the bulk of those people have been relocated. The government arranged for 70 units to be built above the metro station. And so those people that wanted to stay in the area by and large were moved into that area or into surrounding housing. And there's now somewhere in the vicinity of 14 people that are still there. 12 of those are waiting for modifications or other things to happen on houses that they've agreed to go to. And there are two people that haven't found a suitable location for. So that was the first phase of the movement.
5: When you mentioned that the tenants issued relocation notices in February of last year,
4: yep.
5: Were they consulted with on the plans prior to that? Was there much warning or discussion around what was happening and, you know, how it would impact them directly?
4: Part of the difficulty with this is because it's been going on so long, when it was announced by Brad Hazzard back in just before Christmas in 2015, people were basically told that, you know, first relocations would happen within 12 months. So there were people who packed up their houses and stuff and were waiting for that to happen right back then. So there's been this expectation and the government keeps putting that time back. There's also been a sort of a response from the community, which is, well, you know, is this ever going to happen as well? So it did come as a bit of a surprise, but it also happened before they'd actually really started the consultation with the developer. So homes needed to get going on that quickly, they said. And so while the developer was still just being appointed and finding their feet, those relocation notices have been given. So the important thing to understand in that is that people get 6 months' notice. before that happens, and then they have to sit down and go through a housing assessment, which is looking at what their housing needs are, and then they get offered properties that fit that description, and then they get two choices in terms of what they might be able to move into.
5: Do they get to keep their apartment that originally that where they were living, like return back to that site, or is it the end of that tenancy?
4: They have a right to return, but obviously the place that they're moving out of is going to be demolished and new buildings are going to go up there. So the right to return is basically around if they want to come back to Waterloo, then they can come back and into one of the new properties that be developed. Now, one of the problems for some people is that the area that's being redeveloped is low-rise housing, walk-up, three-story sort of maximum. And so you've got people in there that have difficulty in living into high-rise, and all the stuff that will actually be rebuilt will be high-rise. So that will be one of the problems, and it was unexpected by Homes when they started relocating people. They said, well, we've got this place that we've got above the metro and people can move into that. But the problem was that there were people there who had anxieties about being in high-rise buildings or with suicide risks or various other reasons that, you know, basically needed to be moved into low-rise, which meant that they either moved into the Waterloo Conservation Area or somewhere else. So what we've found is around 50% of the people were wanting to stay in the area. And about 50% were, you know, happy to get out of the place and to either, you know, move down the south coast or the north coast or somewhere else where they had friends and relatives. The problem for the new lot of people that are being moved, which is in the area opposite the new metro station, is that there are no new buildings ready to move into for them. So it's going to take quite some time to actually find places for them to move into, because they're going to have to move into places as they're vacated in the area. And one of the problems with that is that it creates this constipation in the allocation system, because people that are waiting to come into housing off the waiting list out of homelessness and all sorts of other places can't get allocated into this area because those places are going to people that are being relocated. One of the things that we've argued quite strongly is that what should be happening is that government should be putting money into building new housing stock on surplus government land. And there's a place in the North Everly site and towards the Newtown end in the old clothing store precinct that's been passed over to Homes New South Wales for new stock, but it's taking them ages to do that. And one of the problems at the present moment is that government is requiring Homes New South Wales to pay full market prices to, say, Transport for New South Wales for any of that land. So that drives the public housing body, Homes New South Wales, to actually go back and relook at redeveloping estates rather than putting stuff onto new land, because they already own that land and they can then redevelop that.
5: So I was looking at the New South Wales Treasury rule regarding housing zones, and part of the plans for this redevelopment outlines that they want higher buildings and density of housing, which means, you know, any of the houses that are also being demolished will have, you know, different floor sizing and roof sizing so they can fit more people in. Can you talk about those challenges of, you know, sort of building more people on top of each other in, you know, small spaces in the city there?
4: There are places overseas where there's been very high developments, and what's come out of that is that you need to have well-curated processes to rebuild communities and to create community harmony and for those spaces to work. Our concern is that for many of the people that are coming into public housing, they're coming off the priority waiting list, they're coming out of homelessness, they're coming out of domestic violence, they've got mental health issues and a range of other things that gives them priority into public housing in New South Wales. And we're not convinced that that is going to work well in the sort of model that's being proposed, because the key bit that keeps getting missed in that is that you need to have significant support for people to have successful tenancies in those situations. And that becomes difficult because we know that there are long waiting lists for, you know, psychiatric help and access into drug and alcohol activities and even getting into sort of everyday community services is quite a challenge. So unless those bits go alongside the redevelopment, our concern is that we will end up with a situation which will not be as rosy as the government is hoping it will be.
3: You're listening to Koori Radio News. I'm Kirsten Lindsay, and I'm speaking with RedWatch spokesperson Jeff Turnbull, who has been updating us on the Waterloo South concept plan and rezoning. He spoke about the consultation process and some of the issues raised for the community. Coming up, we talk about the numbers on housing availability for the Redfern Waterloo community and how privatisation of the public land and housing impacts the availability of housing stock in an already clogged up system.
5: I was thinking about green spaces as well. Like, to be living in high density housing, you need to have green spaces to be able to get out and about and, you know, connect with the community and, you know, get some sunshine. So what has been included in those plans, or what you know of in relation to making sure that that's looked after?
4: Yeah, so there is actually going to be a major park that will come from this that will be opposite the metro station, going between Cope and George Street, and basically Ragland and Wellington. So that's going to be quite a large green space, and there's another small one down towards the corner of Cope and McAvoy. I think that's going to be very useful. I think the problem, however, is going to be that for some of those people are not going to be in close proximity to that park. And then it comes down also to what the community facilities are and how those sort of people bits are managed around the site. So there are new walkways that go through the estate, but they need to be activated to make sure that they're safe. There is a fair bit of work that's happening at the present moment around designing with country and connecting with country to try and ensure that there's sort of Aboriginal input into that. Mm. And we're waiting to see how all those bits and pieces come together. But one of the key things out of this that the community has gained is that there will be dedicated Aboriginal affordable housing. So 20% of the social housing that's been produced, what is currently public housing, will be dedicated to Aboriginal social housing, and 15% of the affordable housing. Now, the problem on the affordable housing side of things is that only 7% of the 20% overall of affordable housing is going to be in perpetuity, and the other third. So one of the things that's important as far as maintaining an active Aboriginal community within Redfern is to make sure that the Aboriginal component of that 15% of affordable housing is actually going to be in perpetuity rather than disappear in 25 years.
5: Right. Now, what's flipped in relation to, you know, the privatisation and partnerships around these public housing developments? What can you tell us about that?
4: So the model that is being used effectively is to allow a developer to get income from the development of, in this case, 50% of the estate, while the state government gets the benefit of the housing that goes on the other 50%. So Land and Housing Corporation, or the part of Homes New South Wales, will continue to own the social housing buildings, but they will give them over on a lease arrangement to community housing providers to run on their behalf. So they won't be run as public housing. They'll be now run by Link Wentworth or Birribee, who's the Aboriginal community housing provider. And then on the affordable housing side, it will be City West who will be looking after that, and Birribee on the Aboriginal side. That basically will continue, but under, if you like, different management to what happens in public housing, where the Stockland group will basically benefit from the private housing that goes up on that, which is 50% of the site.
5: Right. So there's been a shift with the actual zoning of the housing. Does that change the money story for those projects?
4: The affordable housing not in perpetuity came in. So what happened, the government, when the Labor government came in, they basically insisted that there be 30% of the floor space would be social housing. And they said they had a target for 20% of affordable housing, but they left it up to the development consortium to say how that was going to be delivered. Now, the 7% had already been locked in earlier by the previous government, so that stayed, and then basically the way in which the increase was handled by the developer was to say, well, at the end of a period, if we can't fully fund this, then we need to sell this off to make the numbers work. So that's where the 25-year part comes in for that 13% of affordable housing.
5: You're coming in from a social justice angle in relation to your knowledge around these plans. Is there anything else that you'd like to say about the impacts on the community or things that you would like to see be different?
4: Yeah, so look, I think the key thing is that after 10 years, people are worn out by consultation and not expecting it to happen. The fact that the announcements have been made about demolition has actually galvanised people's attention as to what's happening. And so things will start to move quite quickly from here on in. The concept plan goes off exhibition today, and Stockland are starting to do the individual building design sides of things. The demolitions are expected or programmed to start at the end of June. So there'll start to be a lot of activity that will be happening, and we'll start to see sort of implications for people living next to where construction is and demolition are taking place. So I think there are some things there that we're very keen to make sure get sensitively managed, especially given the makeup of people going in priority into public housing. But it is one of these situations where, in our ideal world, we would like to see more social housing being built that people can move into rather than basically clogging up the allocation system for people who are on the waiting list and desperately need it.
3: And that was Jeff Turnbull from Redwatch. Redwatch is a community group which covers the Sydney suburbs of Redfern, Everleigh, Darlington and Waterloo. For more information, go to www.redwatch.org.au. 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

0: The mandating of police body worn cameras will provide a level of evidence and access to information that hasn't existed previously. It's a step in the right direction because it provides more transparency and reduces the reliance on police statements.
1: I just think that the Lord Mayor should not have directed Council's office to be there to do that job, essentially, because it was one day before Geeka took over the transfer, and, you know, to not have, you know, some deep dialogue with the firekeeper and just go in like that was just offensive.
2: In order for mobs to get on and manage country and play an active and important role as per our cultural obligations, we need the resources to be able to do that, and the investment needs to span across decades.
3: The ability for the community to control its own destiny, make their own decisions around where they want the festival to be, how they want it to be programmed, who they want to be involved, and how they open up their community to people to come and share, to come and explore, and to come and view Indigenous excellence in full force is something that, to me, was always a no-brainer.
4: Hello, I'm Adam Evans, and this is the Weekly News and Review. I'd like to begin by acknowledging the traditional owners of the land and their elders, past and present. The use of police body-worn cameras may be mandated following the exposure of police brutality in New South Wales. ABC's Four Corners program has highlighted alleged and proven police misconduct by New South Wales officers. It also revealed a lack of accountability, with some complaints against officers ending in secret settlements. New South Wales Assistant Police Commissioner Peter Cotter says a review into the use of body-worn cameras is now underway. The review is yet to be finalised, but the Assistant Commissioner says officers will be required to switch on their cameras when they use force. I spoke to the Legal Services Acting CEO Sharif Dean this week, who says there should be repercussions for any officers who don't activate their cameras.
0: On the question of police being expected to wear body-worn cameras, we welcome the changes to mandate the use of police body-worn cameras. It's pleasing to hear that New South Wales Police are looking at making it mandatory for police to activate body-worn cameras when using their powers, notwithstanding that there may be times and it is possible for individuals to not activate body-worn cameras and not use them. The step of body-worn cameras being mandated is positive, and by and large we would expect that the instances of people not activating their cameras should be small, but in those instances there should be repercussions or disincentives for people to not use their body-worn cameras.
4: It's been a long time waiting. You recommended this move in 2018, yeah?
0: There's been a number of recommendations we've made over a period of time, and yes, it has taken a long time. There's always the feeling that justice delayed is justice that's not served, and for the family, it's long overdue that their voices and experiences were given the attention that they deserve, and urgent action taken to end this type of police violence against community.
4: As a legal service, will this lead to like evidence that you haven't had in the past? Like, I guess, is this a bit of a game changer in that way?
0: The mandating of police body-worn cameras will provide a level of evidence and access to information that hasn't existed previously. It's a step in the right direction because it provides more transparency and reduces the reliance on police statements and statements taken at the time in the reports that are presented.
4: As you said, this is a good step forward. What other steps would you like to see to address police brutality?
0: We continue to call for robust, fully resourced and independent police accountability for New South Wales. For generations, we've been talking about the fact that police shouldn't be required to or shouldn't have the power to investigate themselves. And while the Law Enforcement Conduct Commission provides independent oversight and monitoring of systemic issues, the vast majority of police complaints are investigated by police themselves. The other point that we'd make is that there needs to be urgent and decisive action to end police brutality in New South Wales. The police violence and misconduct exposed in Monday night's Four Corners program is inexcusable. As I said at the top, we're not shocked by it because too many of our clients, including children, have been subjected to police violence. And also, as we've covered, I wanted to make it clear that we applaud the courage of some of our clients and other victims of police violence who participated in this investigation with the support of the ALS. The other point that I wanted to make is the ALS has worked with our clients throughout this process, and we take it very seriously as a commitment to our community and a service we provide to our community in these sorts of scenarios. It's not always captured in the final story that goes to air. The point I want to make as the Acting Chief Executive Officer is the ALS and our staff are strongly committed to supporting our community. And this, within the context of it being a shocking story, this is an example where our support for our clients has in some way supported their courage to speak up about it.
4: That was Sharif Dean, the Acting CEO of the Aboriginal Legal Service in New South Wales and ACT. The actions of Brisbane City Council staff at an Indigenous 10 embassy have led to a call for the city's Lord Mayor, Adrian Schreiner, to resign. Council staff were on site removing tents at Barrabin Victoria Park while officers forcibly removed embassy members last Friday. The Greens councillor for Paddington, Seal Chong-Wa, has moved a motion calling for Lord Mayor Adrian Schreiner to step down this week, saying he was responsible for council workers being at the embassy when tensions boiled over. The Brisbane City Council sent NIRS News a statement when we asked for a response to the councillor's call for the Lord Mayor to step down. It says the council respects the right for a peaceful protest, but the camp became a safety issue and the embassy members were given ample opportunity to leave for their own safety. Councillor Seal Chong-Wa was at the embassy when the police moved in last Friday. She spoke to NIRS News' Mark Hydes this week.
1: I just think that the Lord Mayor should not have directed council's office to be there to do that job, essentially, because it was one day before Geeka took over the transfer, and you know, to not have, you know, some deep dialogue with the fire keeper and just go in like that was just offensive.
5: What do you think it's done for the image of Brisbane City Council?
1: Well, again, like this is it's gone international scale, right? So, you know, we had all eyes on the Budamunja and the Uluru Camp embassy. A lot of journalists, and now we've got a lot of images circulating the globe, and it all started because of the Lord Mayor giving that direction for council officers to go in and remove items. And so, you know, and then that led to 155 or around 155 police descending on there, and the aggression was really bad. I mean, I wasn't doing anything wrong. I was just filming, and I got pushed and shoved and manhandled by police. My experience wasn't as bad as some. I mean, we've seen images of people being pushed and forced down to the ground, dragged. I've just learnt just this morning that one person that was arrested came out in a wheelchair, you know, and that this is violent. So we just need to stop this.
5: Can I ask, what sort of reception or response did you get when you moved this motion in council?
1: Oh, wow. I was just shocked because they didn't really acknowledge the actual motion, they start talking about the Olympics. And a couple of councillors did mention that they were protesting, and another councillor said that the police were doing their job. And I just, well, to the council that said, they were protesting, I emphasised that the Aboriginal people were in ceremony. And to the other councillor said that the police doing their job, well, I said, well, hang on. Like, you think police doing their job is causing bruising, causing, forcing people onto the ground, like aggressive force and violence, pushing, shoving, manhandling. You know, that to me, if that's what Brisbane City councillors, LNP councillors think is police doing their job, well, oh my God, we've got serious issues.
5: Did it go to a vote? What sort of vote was it?
1: Yeah, so LNP voted against my motion, and Councillor Massey and I voted for the motion, and the Labor councillors abstained.
5: Is that abstaining a disappointing for you, or what's your take on that?
1: Look, it's saying they don't have a position, and that is a valid thing to do, but I think considering what I experienced personally, and I, you know, saw it all unravel on Friday, you just can't turn your back on that. We've got to call it out. It's important because the Aboriginal people are peaceful people by nature. They're all about protecting their environment. You know, they're there to connect with all their other families and have a yarn and share. They're peaceful people, and connecting with their country and their tribal systems and their kinship. So to me, that's what this is about, and we should be embracing 80,000 years of the longest living culture in the world, celebrating it, this rich culture.
4: That was Brisbane City Councillor Seal Chong-Wa there talking to NIRS News' Mark Hydes. You're listening to the National Indigenous Radio Service's Weekly News and Review. I'm Adam Evans, coming to you from Magajin, Brisbane, in Yuggera Turrbal country. Still to come in this episode.
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9: Program sponsor.
4: 1% of the federal budget needs to be set aside for biodiversity and conservation programs. That's the call in an open letter addressed to the Prime Minister, Treasurer and the Federal Environment and Finance Ministers that's been signed by over 400 people. The signatories include academics, environmental organisations and young people concerned about the future. The letter says government funding is expected to decline over the coming years. The North Australian Indigenous Land and Sea Management Alliance is among the Indigenous organisations that have signed the letter. CEO Barry Hunter has told NIRS News' Harrison Pedersen Indigenous rangers need the extra funding.
2: Yeah, there are a number of reasons, but first and foremost, we know that there are difficult times and the Australia and the world faces in regards to where we're at, but the environment and our natural capital shouldn't suffer because of that. And in fact, our use of the environment is one of exploitation, not renewing. So it's how we are able to utilize our natural resources and natural capital and biodiversity that we have, and to manage that rather than just being exploitative all the time.
10: The letter calls for 1% of the federal budget to be set aside for biodiversity and conservation efforts. Are you disappointed that isn't the case already?
2: Yeah, I guess the thing to it is that the environment has never attracted or amounted to much investment. And, you know, like compared to what goes into defence spending and certainly into health, you know, the environment is always a major, minor portfolio. So it's being able to you know, see the significance of what we have and what we're living within, and the importance of that.
10: And so what will less money being spent on conservation mean for, you know, the protection of land and sea country?
2: Yeah, so a number of fronts. One is that obviously delivering on key programs that deal with biodiversity and water management and protected area management suffers. But what it means is key to Indigenous people is that there's less resources to deal with, you know, those aspirations and actions around looking and caring for country, which is a real aspect of as we know, like Indigenous life. You know, their connection to country means a lot to us, and not to be able to have the resources to do so means that some of that critical work just can't continue.
10: And has it affected the alliance particularly?
2: From our point of view, no, we're not heavily reliant on government resources, but we know and work with groups that are, and you know, to know, you know, say for instance, some of the work around threatened species or particularly management of particular priority areas that are important to us on a national scale. Those places suffer because of the lack of resources that go in, and we know that, you know, like all it, you know, like the rangers across northern Australia being able to keep weeds and ferals at bay, but less resources mean that, yeah, it's the ability to get out in country and do that type of work is lessened.
10: And Barry, what do you think this decrease in funding commitments will mean for future generations?
2: Yeah, what was disturbing by this current government statement was that they're saying is that the environment will suffer more and more because there's not going to be a net increase in the amount of money that's allocated, and in fact there's going to be a decrease and they'll be finding savings. And I just ask and question the government, you know, like, why does it have to come at the cost of the environment? And, you know, streamlining services such as what they call green tape and red tape that restricts development and other things like that. Those things are real cost upon people and country. And we see the effects of those sort of things. So, sadly, this government has chosen to decrease the level of investment that will go into the environment over the next few years.
4: That's Barry Hunter, the CEO of the North Australian Indigenous Land and Sea Management Alliance, talking to NIRS News' Harrison Pedersen. A remote Aboriginal community in the Northern Territory is sharing its culture with visitors from around the country. Organisers of the Barunga Festival say they're expecting the biggest crowd they've ever seen. This is the first festival since traditional owners regained control of the annual event. I spoke to Bagala Aboriginal Corporation CEO Jara Marasco this week. He says there are plenty of activities for visitors.
3: So the components of sharing Aboriginal culture, not only through music and dance, but also through traditional weaving, through making bush medicine, through being involved in eating from ground ovens and being involved in the production of food whether it be kangaroo tail, whether it be barramundi, whether it be turtle that's caught locally and ordinarily eaten when caught locally by people from these communities in central the Bigger Rivers region of the Northern Territory. We've also got didgeridoo making, spear making, and a spear competition with $1,500 prize money attached. And we've also got the showcase of sporting excellence. So we've got footy teams, basketball teams, softball teams from across the territory that are coming to compete for prizes and for glory, as well as bringing back the Barunga Marathon, which was a 5-kilometre run that was traditionally run at festival in time past, but hasn't been run for quite a few years. And community reached out this year and said, we want the marathon back. So we said, we're getting it back. There's $3,000 of prize money attached to the different categories of winners there, as well as some very, very funky, specially designed medals for winners and specially designed stickers similarly for participants of that run as well. So everyone will get something if they jump in that run.
11: How important is it to have sport a part of this?
3: Sport is incredibly important. Often people come from significant reaches across the country to play sport and to meet over sport. So whether it be the Aboriginal knockout NRL comp, or whether it be the rounds where the sporting codes, whether it be the magic round, where they bring people together to a particular city to converge. It's a sharing of culture, a sharing of experience, a sharing of community, and often an opportunity to relink family members from far reaches with a calm and peaceful expectation to absolutely go at it and gun it on the sporting field to demonstrate their excellence and to rekindle their relationships with others, build camaraderie on the sporting field and showcase themselves as the athletes that we all know they are.
11: You guys have recently taken sort of like full control of the festival. How important is it to have this in under community, management?
3: Self-determination is a really significant part of the story of the Barunga community. So the Barunga statement that was presented to Prime Minister Bob Hawke in 1978 was a particular request that indicated that the community wanted a self-determination outcome when it came to things around Indigenous cultural sovereignty and ultimately treaty. Yothiyindi song Treaty comes from performances at the Barunga Festival time past, and they've performed at this festival for many years. The ability for the community to control its own destiny, make their own decisions around where they want the festival to be, how they want it to be programmed, who they want to be involved, and how they open up their community to people to come and share, to come and explore, and to come and view Indigenous excellence in full force is something that, to me, was always a no-brainer. And when the community says, we want the marathon back, like they did earlier this year, we brought it back. When they said, we want the church open for a Sunday service during festival, we're opening it. And there's a Sunday service during the festival period. When they said, we want our totems represented on the festival logo, we put the Whirly Whirly, we put the long-nosed crocodile on that logo because the community is driving this event. And all of the profits, if any profits are made, go directly back to the community to benefit this community.
4: That was Dara Marasco, CEO of the Bugala Aboriginal Corporation, speaking about the Barunga Festival. Well, that's the Weekly News and Review for another week. I'm Adam Evans. Thanks for listening.
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0: Yes, that's right, people. You're listening to a good fun time radio station. This is TJ Chochem. This is the Oldie Buddy Goodie One. Anyway, it's time to make you hop to the skip, rattle to the snake, and the mop to the floor. Ole, pesele, ole, ree!

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The Momo Lava de Talavatu, the Golua, or Enfianai, then a hockey, Sumia Luca Payo, and Afaya Pomahuma or Madaliki. Toktai de Lopa de Tua, and Avana Tampaina Golua, a Wapa now to Kelow. 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